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3: For KANW News, I'm Gary Dahl. Several of New Mexico's largest school districts track student-athlete concussions. Although the New Mexico Activities Association does not require districts to report those numbers statewide, Las Cruces Public Schools recorded 88 concussions during high school athletic events in the 25-26 school year. Albuquerque Public Schools has recorded 38 so far this school year. Rio Rancho Public Schools did not provide a total. State law and NMAA rules require athletes with suspected concussions to be removed from play. They must remain out of activity for at least 10 days, receive medical clearance, and complete a gradual return to play process before resuming full participation. Coaches and student athletes must also complete concussion education, while parents must review information about concussion risks, signs, and symptoms. Beyond those requirements, the districts have developed their own safety and recovery measures. APS introduced a return-to-learn policy in April 2024. Athletic trainers, nursing staff, and a UNM pediatric sports medicine physician developed a program to provide academic accommodations and other support for students recovering from concussions. School nurses and athletic trainers oversee the process alongside the district's return-to-play protocol. For KANW News, I'm Gary Dahl.
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6: All right, I'm Sean Ramosfirm, and we're going to start with Jeremy B. White, who writes about California politics for Politico. The B does not stand for billionaire, but he has been writing about the state's potential wealth tax all the same.
7: Of the ballot initiatives I have covered, this is probably the most contentious one. Silicon Valley, not just the billionaires themselves that this would target, but sort of Silicon Valley writ large, has really kind of lost their minds over this. You had people really banging the drum and saying this will be the end of the innovation economy in California.
8: This is shoddy legal work that seems to be meant to destroy tech in California.
9: You are fighting to force founders like me to sell huge chunks of our companies to pay for fraud, waste, and political favors for the organizations pushing this ballot initiative.
7: And you've since seen people like Google co-founder Sergey Brin pour tens of millions of dollars into stopping this thing.
10: You have questions about the wealth tax, Prop 40. So here are some facts.
11: A dangerous experiment that could cost California $25 billion in tax revenue.
12: Send good-paying jobs.
7: A lot of those folks have the ear of the governor, Gavin Newsom, which gets me to the second reason this has been so contentious. It has really split the Democratic coalition here in California. The opponents are not just billionaires.
13: Governor Gavin Newsom said in June, quote, "The fight belongs at the federal level," declining to support the state tax measure.
14: Even among labor unions, there's a rift. SEIU, United Healthcare Workers West, crafted the measure, but its parent organization is staying neutral.
7: Gavin Newsom, the likely next governor of California, and Javier Becerra, some major labor unions, as well as Planned Parenthood, a lot of groups that are really pillars of blue California. And then on the other side, Senator Bernie Sanders and then Congressman Ro Khanna, who represents Silicon Valley and is almost certainly gearing up for a presidential run. They've both made this argument that this is kind of table stakes for Democrats hoping to win over voters who are disillusioned about the economy.
15: Are we going to be a party that is for the working class, or are we going to be a party for the donor class?
7: They recently picked up a couple more major allies in the California Democratic Party, which voted to support this thing despite a pretty intense lobbying effort on the other side, as well as the California Labor Federation. And again, just getting at the way that this has really kind of fractured usual allies, you had the California Labor Federation coming out in support of this, even as major members like the State Construction Trades Group have opposed this measure.
6: And a lot of the taxes we think about are taxes we pay every year, every time we shop. But this is a one-time tax, yeah?
7: That's right. So this would achieve something that has been floating around in the progressive left, but has never actually gotten this close to reality, which is taxing all of the assets of billionaires. So it's not an income tax. It takes in the artwork, the yachts, the stocks, their total cumulative wealth, the idea being you target the 200-some billionaires in California, and then most of the money would be channeled back into healthcare. The idea is to offset the deep cutbacks that the federal government made in Donald Trump's signature tax bill.
6: Where did this ballot initiative come from?
7: There is one healthcare union, SEIU, United Healthcare Workers West, and their leader, a guy by the name of Dave Reagan, is probably the best known practitioner in California of ballot initiative politics.
6: Hmm.
7: He's a guy who loves going to the ballot, and often he has qualified stuff or started qualifying stuff, and then you can use that as leverage. You can go to the people that your ballot initiative would target, and you could say, look, let's make a deal. I'll pull this off the ballot. There was a lot of suspicion that that's what this was going to be, but we're going to the ballot. We're going to voters in November on this one.
5: There is so much money that's being made by the top ultra-wealthy people in this society. What we're asking of them is a simple, common sense, modest contribution to make our state work.
6: You mentioned this is splitting the Democratic Party, so trade groups, but also current governor, potentially future governor. What is their opposition?
7: There are a couple things. There is an argument that this is essentially poorly designed. It's a one-time tax. 90% of the proceeds go to healthcare, so there's certainly frustration that it overwhelmingly benefits members of one union that is championing it. And then there is the sort of economic argument, one that has been validated by the state's nonpartisan fiscal analyst, which is that, yes, this will produce a one-time windfall if it passes, but it will drive enough people out of state that ultimately it will mean less money for California in the long run.
16: Another billionaire has confirmed he's leaving California.
17: Google co-founders Larry Page and Sergey Brin have new homes in Florida. PayPal co-founder Peter Thiel, Kraft Venture co-founder David Sachs, and Oracle CEO Larry Ellison are among others who say they're leaving the state.
7: There's a lot of concerns about the larger political repercussions here of this incredibly contentious tax measure going on the ballot and bringing a lot of billionaires into state politics in a way that they were not necessarily before this.
6: Okay, tell us about that. Tell us about the billionaires and how maybe seemingly politically indifferent, politically passive billionaires are getting in on California ballot initiative politics.
7: It's not unusual for super rich Silicon Valley folks to be involved in federal politics, right? Maybe they host a fundraiser at their home in Atherton or something like that. what we have seen with this ballot initiative is, on the one hand, a group of billionaires led by Sergey Brin, the co-founder of Google, pouring tens of millions of dollars into an effort to stop this, both by spending money against the wealth tax and by qualifying their own rival ballot initiatives that sound nice. You know, they do things like mandate more transparency in state spending, but they're clearly designed to invalidate the wealth tax. And then on a parallel track, you see a real effort that was somewhat in the works, but was certainly accelerated by this, to get more tech allies into the state legislature in Sacramento. This wealth tax has really fed this perception among a lot of sort of normie Dems who work in tech that California has gone too far left, that organized labor has too much power, and so they have to fight back. And so, you know, again, I think when you talk about why Democrats and Democratic allies oppose this, there's the specific stuff about how this thing is structured, and then there's the bigger picture consequences of activating a lot of these super wealthy people who at times are quite explicit that their goal is to counter the power of organized labor.
6: How do the people in California feel? We've talked about the billionaires, we've talked about the politicians, but what about the vast majority of voters? Do they seem into it?
7: Generally speaking, the polling, the credible polling we have seen so far, puts this in the sort of low 50s, right? So a majority, but a majority that I would describe as still a fairly weak or tenuous majority. Keep in mind, those numbers are happening really before the big opposition campaign kicks off. And make no mistake, the group, the main group opposing this, funded by people like Sergey Brin, has already booked somewhere around $100 million worth of airtime. And so there's going to be just a deluge of ads fighting this.
18: Teachers, firefighters, carpenters, and Planned Parenthood affiliates of California all have this in common. They all oppose the so-called wealth tax.
19: Billionaires and businesses are already leaving, taking good-paying jobs with them.
7: If you talk to folks who do ballot initiatives for a living, they'll tell you, ideally, you want to start off in high 50s, even low 60s, if you're going to be facing a concerted counter campaign, because that drives those numbers down. And in a lot of ways, I think the proponents of this, they know they're going to be outspent. They know they can't go toe-to-toe with Sergey Brin. They are counting on the self-evident appeal of this to voters who hear, oh, tax the billionaires? Yeah, of course I want to do that.
6: And that self-evident appeal is part of a larger nationwide movement, but California is kind of the bellwether a lot of times in situations like these, especially with their ballot initiatives. Does what's going on nationally feel like it's influencing what's going on in California right now?
7: It's hard to see how it doesn't. Yeah. I mean, look, I think the proponents of this thing, they are really trying to channel two national dynamics. One is backlash to Donald Trump. This whole thing is being framed as Donald Trump passed a really bad tax bill. We got to do something to counter it. Fighting Trump is a very popular proposition in California. And the second one is this real frustration with an economy that a lot of voters see as just not working, distorted to benefit the ultra rich who are the targets of this tax. And so that is a thing that you have very much seen come up in this campaign. And you've even seen Dave Reagan, the union leader pushing this, say, look, we all know Gavin Newsom is running for president.
20: Governor Newsom probably can't envision a successful campaign where he doesn't accommodate the needs of the billionaire class. But the problem for the rest of us is what that's more likely to lead to is Donald Trump's protege.
6: Do you think if this thing fails, if the majority of Californians decide, you know what, this is a bridge too far, we don't want it, that it kind of, you know, throws cold water over any kind of movement to tax the rich?
7: I think you would have to think if the one of the most democratic states in the country balks at a tax on billionaires, that, yeah, that certainly shows that it's harder to get done than you think. I would just note, in California, despite the incredibly democratic electorate, the lopsided margins Democrats have in the legislature with two-thirds plus majorities, passing taxes is not easy here. It's not as easy as you might think it is. That said, certainly given this political moment we're in, if even California can't pass a billionaire's tax, it certainly doesn't make it look like it's something that's going to be easier to do in Congress or on a national level.
6: That's it for Politico, Jeremy. But when Today Explained is back, we're going to ask two dudes who think a lot about tax policy what they make of California's plan. And just by way of spoiler, one of them thinks it's bad and the other one thinks it's awful.
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0: My name is Joshua Rao. Please call me Josh on the program. I am a professor of finance at the Stanford Graduate School of Business and a senior fellow at the Hoover Institution at Stanford University.
1: We've asked you here to talk about California's wealth tax, which is on the ballot this November. What are your thoughts on it?
0: Well, I think when you think about whether you should support the imposition of a new tax, there are two questions you have to ask. The first question is, will the tax actually raise revenue for the government? And the second question is, will it on net be good for me, for you, for the people of California? And the proposition on the ballot, Proposition 40, the Billionaire Tax Act, fails on both of these counts. On the question of whether it will actually raise revenue for the state, how could a tax not raise revenue? Well, the answer is that the avoidance or the actions that people will take to avoid paying that tax can be harmful to the economy and also to the revenues the government brings in. In this case, billionaires are leaving California. Billionaires are leaving California in anticipation of the possibility of this tax being passed. And when they leave, that means that the amount of tax that would be collected from the wealth tax will be smaller. And also, the state will no longer be collecting the income taxes that they contribute every year into the tax base. As for the economy, when job creators, entrepreneurs, innovators, when they leave, jobs go with them. Maybe not today, maybe not immediately, but they go with them over time. We just have to look at Tesla and Oracle and other companies whose founders have left California. Those companies still have jobs bases in California, but they've been expanding much more in other states. So the wealth tax proposition in California fails on both of these counts.
1: Do you think a wealth tax of any kind is ever a good idea? There's lots of different ways to do it. This way, it sounds like you think is a terrible idea. But is there another way you've seen done elsewhere or another way that's been proposed in this country that you like?
0: We have kind of a hierarchy of different types of taxes in public economics as to which types of taxes are more or less damaging to the economy. We call it deadweight loss, or that they're more or less inefficiencies. And wealth taxes do not have good properties on this regard. And the reason for that is that they discourage investment. They lead to fewer jobs because people can choose to invest in companies in other countries. You want to levy the tax nationally, they could choose to invest in other countries. Levy at the state level, they can choose to invest in other states. And then if you do put on a wealth tax, you're going to be requiring people to withdraw money from the businesses that they've created, that they own, in order to pay the tax. And that's taking money out of job-creating businesses. And you're handing it over to the government. You're also reducing the amount of jobs and innovation that are going to be created. So I think wealth taxes score very poorly on the economic standards that we would typically look at for taxation.
1: So you would say they're always a bad idea?
0: I would.
1: Or you just haven't met one you liked?
0: In the hierarchy of taxes you look at, it's generally going to be the case that the negative consequences that they have, the distortions that they create, are going to be worse than the benefits that they will have for society. Yes.
1: Cristobal Young, professor of sociology at Cornell University, where thinking about taxing the rich is one of your specialties. Are you open to taxing the billionaires?
2: Yeah, certainly. I mean, there's a fundamental gap, hole, loophole, we might say, in the tax system where, look, every paycheck, I'm paying taxes straight out of that. So are you, sort of all your listeners. But if you make your money from holding corporate stock that's appreciating in value dramatically over time, you don't pay any tax on that until you sell it. And so that leads just to a situation where people are accumulating vast fortunes essentially without paying really any tax on it at all. So it's a huge inequality in the tax system, and it's especially apparent at the very top. And so I think it's just a question of what are we going to do about it? So I've been studying policies in place. There's states today that have taxes on millionaire incomes. And we have a really good sense of the impacts of that. They raise a lot of revenue. They don't have very much effect on migration. Maybe a few people move, but generally not.
1: Aha.
2: Generally not.
1: Aha.
2: My research contribution to this is just tracking where millionaires live before and after these tax increases, and found, you know, between no to very little tax migration in response to that.
1: Huh. So, I mean, one of the biggest arguments against this billionaire tax in California is that you're going to chase all the billionaires away. Sergey Brin has already left. But you're saying the research doesn't show that effect?
2: That's right. But the important point I want to say is that, you know, none of these previous tax proposals have been suggesting that a small number of people would get tax bills up to $10, $12, $13 billion. So, you know, we've been talking about significantly smaller tax policies, right? And so I've always been cautious and being clear about what the research has shown to date is that, you know, our experience with taxing millionaires at the state level has been very successful. And many states over the years have adopted it after watching their neighbors do it and sort of see, you know, how does this play out? And how it plays out is, you know, you get extra revenue and people aren't really moving away. But this tax proposal is a completely different tax instrument. Firstly, it's a one-time tax, but this is not a one-time problem. This is an ongoing problem year in and year out. So why are we talking about a one-time sort of band-aid over this? There's good proposals for an ongoing solution that wouldn't be this, you know, very large. I mean, for the people that are affected, this is, you know, going to be an unprecedented tax bill that, you know, I don't want to say poor them, they can't pay it, but it's, we're talking about enormous amounts of money.
1: It sounds like you and Professor Josh, who we just heard from, agree that this California tax might not be the best approach. It sounds like you disagree on whether or not these taxes generally cause millionaire, billionaire flight. And it also sounds like you disagree on whether or not we should generally institute wealth taxes. Now, I believe you have a different proposal on how you would do this, and it has to do with this unrealized capital gains. Can you help people who don't maybe have unrealized capital gains understand what those are?
2: Yeah, for sure. So you hold stock in Google, and over the years, the value of that stock has appreciated enormously, such that you're now one of the richest people in the world. But none of that was ever paid out as a paycheck. It's, you know, essentially sitting in a capital account, and therefore it doesn't trigger a tax bill unless it gets sold. And, you know, typically these things, very rarely get any of it gets sold. So effectively, it just goes untaxed, potentially forever. And in the meantime, you know, it's not like these folks are living in a monastery somewhere. Like, they're living like they're the richest people in the world, you know? And so there's ways to do this. You borrow against it. Borrowing doesn't trigger a tax liability. Borrowing is not income in the tax code. There's existing proposals at the federal level, which has been worked out in great detail. It's called the billionaire's income tax.
3: The billionaire income tax is not an attack on success. It is a fundamental strike for fairness.
2: It's not a tax on all billionaire wealth. It's a tax on year-to-year increments in billionaire fortunes. So, you know, it's effectively treating, look, if you have $200 billion in Google stock and the next year it's worth $220 billion, you owe taxes on the $20 billion, not the $220 billion. So it's just on the increment year to year and not everything that's ever happened in the past. And that switches it from being a wealth tax to being an income tax. A lot of things count as income, and increases in billionaire fortunes, you know, should be treated as income and taxed as income. California billionaire wealth tax proposal, I think, is flawed in many ways, but it is raising a very important conversation about how are we going to address you know, deep holes and loopholes in our tax system. And this is a conversation we need to be having.
1: Continue the conversation with Professor Cristobal, if you please. He's got a book called The Myth of Millionaire Tax Flight, How Place Still Matters for the Rich. If you'd rather continue the conversation with Professor Josh, he recently co-wrote an opinion piece in the New York Times titled, It Failed in France, It Would Be a Disaster in California. Miles Bryan also has opinions. He made today's show. Jolie Myers edited. Gabriel Donatov did the arithmetic. David Tatasciore and Bridger Dunnigan mixed from Phantom Planet. This is Today Explained.
4: After a pretty decent day in the land of enchantment, we've got some storms ahead heading into the evening hours. You're listening to KANW2. This Wednesday, really the heaviest day for possibilities and probabilities of rain throughout the state. So some of those mean cloud-to-ground lightning, gusty erratic winds, and risk of flash flooding in the areas that are prone to that. Stay safe.
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6: I mean, the president himself has said if we can limit mail voting or restrict these mail ballots, then that'll help Republicans win. So he's been very explicit about this.
7: I'm Michael Barbaro. That's coming up on The Daily from The New York Times.
8: Live from NPR News in Washington, I'm Linda Kenyon. In Dallas, Texas today, Democratic U.S. Senate candidate James Tallarico hosted a food drive while Republicans began their midterm convention. Caroline Love from member station KERA reports.
9: Volunteers helped Tallarico distribute more than 20,000 pounds of groceries at the Frederick Douglass Human Services and Justice Center. The food drive is part of Tallarico's counter-programming to the Republican midterm convention taking place in Dallas that's being billed as Trumpapalooza. Tallarico says hosting a midterm convention while people are struggling financially is in poor taste.
10: While we're here serving our neighbors, billionaire mega donors and their puppet politicians are clinking their champagne glasses.
9: A recent Texas Politics Project poll found more than half of Texas voters disapprove of President Donald Trump's handling of the economy. For NPR News, I'm Caroline Love in Dallas.
8: President Trump gave $45,000 Christmas bonuses to some West Wing aides, including his executive assistant, Natalie Harp. Her bonus was nearly one-third her government salary. NPR's Luke Garrett reports.
11: A White House disclosure shows Natalie Harp, communications advisor Margo Martin, and Oval Office aide Chamberlain Harris each got $45,000. Trump's Oval Office director and former valet, Walt Nauta, received $20,000 in cash. The aides are among Trump's closest and most loyal. In a statement, the White House says the Christmas gifts are a, quote, longstanding practice by Trump, and that the cash has nothing to do with, quote, official government duties. It defended the gifts as, quote, permissible under relevant legal and ethical standards. Federal law does bar federal employees from receiving, quote, supplementation of salary. The Department of Justice did not immediately respond to questions regarding Trump's cash gifts and whether they violate U.S. code. Luke Garrett, NPR News.
4: For KANW News, I'm Gary Dahl. Santa Fe's youngest tradition bearers and their four-legged, feathered, and occasionally unconventional companions will fill downtown streets Saturday in Santa Fe as the Desfile de los Niños Pet Parade celebrates 100 years of childhood creativity and community. Santa Fe Fiesta invites children, families, schools, youth organizations, and community groups to register now and take their place in this historic celebration during the 314th Fiesta de Santa Fe. The parade begins at 9 a.m. Saturday, September 12th on the historic Santa Fe Plaza. Participants are encouraged to wear costumes, decorate wagons and bicycles, showcase their pets, and bring their imaginations to one of the fiesta's most colorful traditions. The names have changed, generations have grown up, but children have always remained at the heart of this fiesta, said Eloisa Gonzalez, president of Santa Fe Fiesta Incorporated. A century ago, they arrived with animals and costumes. This Saturday, their great-grandchildren will bring their pets, decorated wagons, and the same joyful spirit back to the plaza. For all the information and to register to be in the parade, visit santafefiesta.org. I'm Gary Dahl.
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14: From the New York Times, I'm Michael Barbaro. This is The Daily. On Tuesday, President Trump asked the Supreme Court to bless his audacious plan to restrict voting by mail just weeks before a high-stakes midterm election. Today, my colleague, Nick Corsiniti, takes us inside Trump's plan, the legal battle that it's touched off, and the uncertainty that it's created for both local election officials and voters across the country. It's Wednesday, September 9th. Nick, thank you for making time for us.
6: Thanks for having me.
14: My pleasure. So looking at the calendar, we are, I believe, just days away in a few states from the official beginning of early voting in this year's midterm elections. And I think rightfully, a lot of our listeners are confused about the state of mail-in ballots, which have become a huge way that a lot of the country votes because of the actions that have been taken by the president and how much they've become tied up in the courts. So can you just explain the situation that we are in at a very high level?
6: Absolutely. And one thing really quick is that early voting in a way has already begun. On Friday, North Carolina and Delaware started sending out mail ballots. So there are ballots that are on their way to voters as we speak.
14: They're in the system.
6: They're in the system. They're either being processed by the Postal Service or maybe they already arrived. But where we are in this moment is not to repeatedly use the phrase unprecedented, but something that we've never seen before, which is the president and the executive branch seeking to leverage an agency, in this case, the United States Postal Service, to change how elections are run. And this stems from an executive order that the president signed earlier this year, seeking to restrict mail voting and basically turning the Postal Service into an arbiter of which states can have mail voting, or at least gets to decide whether you can cast your vote, whether a state can have mail voting at all, or whether a voter is able to receive their mail ballot, turning this agency into this kind of partisan political operator so close to an election. It's just something we haven't seen, especially in the past decade, with mail voting becoming so critical to a large part of the American electorate.
14: Just how critical is mail-in voting at this point post-pandemic, when I know there was a major increase in mail-in voting?
6: Yeah, the pandemic kind of changed everything. And while mail voting isn't at the same clip that it was in 2020, still nearly 30% of Americans cast a ballot by mail in the 2024 elections. Now, that's tens of millions of voters.
14: Right.
6: There's eight states that conduct their elections almost entirely by mail. So there's a large amount of Americans whose votes, you know, are very much wrapped up in this.
14: And Nick, is the right way to think about the president's motivation here for mucking around with the role of the Postal Service when it comes to mail-in ballots in this midterm election simply that he's seeking political advantage for Republicans in this election?
6: I mean, the president himself has said if we can limit mail voting or restrict these mail ballots, then that'll help Republicans win. So he's been very explicit about this. But he's also doubted mail voting for the better part of a decade.
14: Mm.
6: I was with him in Colorado in 2016, where he went on a tangent at a campaign event, casting doubt on the mail voting process in that state, a state that conducts its elections mostly by mail. And then following his loss in 2020, where scores of Democrats chose to vote by mail to vote safely in the pandemic, the president blamed it for his loss. And ever since then, he's been obsessed with this idea without any evidence that mail voting is rife with fraud.
14: Well, just explain exactly where we are logistically in the president's attempts to change the role of the Postal Service in these midterm elections and where all his efforts stand legally.
6: To understand exactly where we're at, we have to go back to last year. The president is clearly realizing that the midterms are moving away from him. There's a lot going on politically against President Trump. Stubborn and rising inflation. There was backlash against ICE raids happening in American cities. Reverberation still from DOGE. And so he starts looking at different ways to leverage all of the different agencies within his power, whether that's the Department of Justice, the Department of Homeland Security. He's using all of these to shape the elections.
15: So with all of that, I'm very happy to be signing the voter integrity, and I think it's going to be really great. So if you don't mind.
6: He signs an executive order that does a host of things regarding mail voting.
15: So far, so good.
6: So the two most important parts of this executive order empower the Postal Service to play a really decisive role in mail voting. Now, the first part sets some ballot design and envelope design and barcode design regulations that are extremely strict and would require some states and some counties to redesign their ballots. And then also any errors in that design or even in those matches between a barcode and a voter could result in thousands of voters not getting their ballots. So there's pretty critical powers being given to the Postal Service as an arbiter here.
14: Okay, so what is the second element of this executive order?
6: Well, the second element really is the heart of it, or it's at least the thing that people are talking about the most. And what it is a requirement that states upload lists of voters who will be eligible to vote by mail. And then they'd have to upload this list to a portal that would be created by and maintained by the Postal Service. And only those voters on those state lists could receive a mail ballot. So that means no mail-in ballots will go out if a state doesn't comply and upload their voter data.
14: Wow. In other words, comply or something like a third of the way people in your state vote is just obliterated from this year's midterms.
6: Yeah, a third of the way the country, it varies state to state. But, and you know, in some states, this is the entire election, right? In a mail voting state like Colorado or Washington,
14: right,
6: they'd be in a lot of trouble.
14: So, Nick, would those around the president say that this is a pretty effective way to make sure that only eligible voters vote?
6: That's exactly right. They're claiming this is election integrity measures seeking to ferret out fraud in American elections, even if it is exceptionally rare.
14: Got it.
6: But the states vehemently disagree with that assessment.
14: Mm.
6: There's, you know, 24 states, all controlled by Democrats, who pretty much immediately sued, saying that this was a overreach, a power grab, and attempting to eject, you know, politics and partisanship into the administration of American elections. And they're pointing to something that's very important to remember here. The Constitution grants the executive branch, which includes the president, zero explicit authority over elections. It is left to the states to administer the time, place, and manner of elections. Now, Congress can pass election law that could supersede that, but that's it.
14: They say, legally speaking, this is just way out of the executive branch's purview.
6: Exactly. It's unconstitutional. But they also have very clear practical concerns here. To change ballots, to create a new database, these states aren't sure they could compile a list, change their ballot design, make all of these changes to how they're carrying out an election with less than 60 days to go before it.
14: Got it. Nick, does it seem like the Trump administration has put these Democratic states into an impossible situation where they know that those states won't comply with this executive order, and therefore its practical impact is to prevent mail-in voting for those states' largely Democratic electorate, which is very advantageous for the Trump administration in these midterms?
6: Yeah, that's exactly it. And that's why there's such a race against the clock from these states' point of view to get this matter legally sorted. And in their eyes, that means getting a ruling from the Supreme Court blocking this EO once and for all. But they've actually been at this for months. As soon as the executive order was signed, these Democratic states sued. Democratic groups sued. Voting rights groups sued. It has made its way to the Supreme Court and then come back down for further debate. And so while this legal process is very slow and laborious and detailed, what these states are fearing is that the mere fight is creating confusion and chaos among their voters about whether their mail-in ballots will count.
14: We'll be right back.
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14: I'm Michael Barbaro. This is The Daily. My colleague, Nick Corsaniti, takes us inside Trump's plan to restrict voting by mail just weeks before a high-stakes midterm election, the legal battle that it's touched off, and the uncertainty that it's created for both local election officials and voters across the country. Nick, you said that the legal challenges against this executive order and the effort to insert the Postal Service into the midterm elections has already gone up and down the court system, but the courts haven't rendered a final verdict on any of this. So what exactly have they said?
6: So this executive order, more than most voting challenges I've covered in the past 7 years, has really been a legal soap opera. So the executive order is signed in late March. The Democrats and voting rights groups, they sue pretty quickly. But it takes until late June for us to get our first significant decision out of a federal court in Massachusetts. And that judge specifically focuses on this idea that the Constitution doesn't give the president any electoral powers, as we said earlier. And she says this explicitly in her ruling, underlining the words "does not."
14: Basically, she endorses the state's message.
6: 100%. And that is the first blow to this executive order. Now, the Trump administration immediately appeals that decision, but they lose their first appeal. So then they bring it before the Supreme Court for the first time. A lot of legal observers thought that the Supreme Court would probably agree with the lower courts, just given what the arguments were and how explicit their ruling was that the president and the executive branch has no authority over elections.
14: Right.
6: But that's not what happens. The Supreme Court looks at this and says, this rule hasn't been implemented yet. This portal doesn't exist. These lists don't exist. This isn't what they call ripe for litigation. So they actually permit the rule to continue. So that kicks it all the way back to the federal court in Massachusetts. That caught, I think, a lot of states and a lot of election legal observers somewhat by surprise. So legally, that brings us back to where we were in June, before a federal judge in Massachusetts. And what most states understood this entire months-long litigation battle to mean was that everything was frozen. There was no development going on for the executive order.
14: Got it.
6: Now, meanwhile, a Postal Service official came forward to a Democratic member of Congress, effectively as a whistleblower, with two key pieces of information. Now, the first was that the Postal Service has actually been continuing to build the very portal at the core of this legal back and forth for months. So while states might have assumed that the injunction meant nothing was happening, in fact, there was work being done within the Postal Service. And then the second point that he makes is that this work that was being done wasn't exactly up to technical standards. It was called sloppy or shoddy. And so there could be, were this to be implemented, even more chaos and confusion and problems with mail-in voting in the midterm election.
14: Right. And the operative words that you just said were, if this were to be implemented. And just to bring us up to where we are right now, as we speak on Tuesday afternoon, the Trump administration is pleading with the Supreme Court to take up this matter once again, but this time to be much more definitive and to say one way or another whether or not the Postal Service can play this role envisioned by the executive order. So, Nick, based on what you and our colleagues who cover the Supreme Court have come to understand, what do we think the High Court is likely to do? How quickly do we think the Supreme Court's going to weigh in? And what is it going to mean for everything we're talking about here?
6: Well, we expect the court to rule quickly, but perhaps not immediately. They've asked for briefs to be filed by Wednesday afternoon, so they're not going to rule before Wednesday afternoon. Now, they know as well as any of us that the midterm elections are fast approaching. States are about to send out mail ballots.
14: If they haven't already, right.
6: Exactly, if they haven't already. Some have and some will next week. So we do expect a ruling to come somewhat quickly. Now, a lot of legal experts I've spoken to point to clarity in the Constitution that the president has no explicit authority over elections. And because of that clarity, they think it's very unlikely that the Supreme Court would rule in favor of the Trump administration and allow this executive order to go into effect.
14: Got it.
6: But a few that I spoke to reminded me that this Supreme Court has also ruled in favor of expanding executive authority, especially for this president.
14: So, Nick, I have to imagine, as everyone waits for this final word from the Supreme Court, that local election officials are getting a little bit nervous, and voters who are requesting mail-in ballots or already have them are trying to figure out what to do with them. What is that conversation looking like?
6: Nearly every local election official I've spoken to over the past few weeks, and that includes Democrats and Republicans, have described this kind of delicate dance that they're trying to pull off. And the first is reminding voters that as of now, it is status quo. Mail ballots will go out. You can return them. There is no change to how elections are run. But there's this pretty big voter education effort going on reminding voters that you don't necessarily have to return your mail ballot in the mail. You could bring it back to your local election official if the state allows, or use a Dropbox if the state allows.
14: Mm-hmm. For the most part, do most places have sufficient Dropboxes to handle a large sudden infusion of ballots into that system if people have in any way lost faith in the mail system?
6: Some states certainly do, but other states have restricted Dropboxes, so they might not be able to meet an increased demand. And what's happening, I think, behind the scenes a lot with these local election officials is a lot of contingency planning. They're starting to think, okay, what if we do need to increase Dropboxes? What if we need to change our office hours? What if we need to create pop-up voting centers, other places that people could cast an in-person ballot? Just to deal with the potential, although unlikely, eventuality that this executive order becomes law, but also just to deal with how voters are feeling right now.
14: And how are voters feeling right now, based on your reporting?
6: There is pretty universal confusion, if not doubt, in the mail voting process from voters that I've talked to. And you could just look at my inbox. Whenever I write a story, I hear from readers either agreeing or disagreeing, often with the politics discussed. But over the past few weeks, that's changed. Voters are simply telling me where they live and asking if they'll be able to vote by mail. That's the degree of confusion that has set in right now. And I mean, what I can tell them is that the law says you can vote by mail right now. And so there is nothing legally preventing anyone who's emailed me, as long as they're an eligible voter, from casting a mail ballot. But they still are going to have to pay attention to the news and to see if anything changes.
14: Nick, it's hard ultimately not to conclude that this executive order and what the president has done so far is one of those heads Trump wins, tails Trump wins kind of scenarios. By which I mean, no matter how this ends up legally, no matter what the Supreme Court's ultimate ruling is, the president has created a huge amount of anxiety and uncertainty about a major way that we vote in this country, so, so startlingly close to the election itself.
6: Exactly. If the goal, or one of the goals, of this executive order was to limit mail voting, it's pretty clear that they're going to succeed, no matter how the Supreme Court rules, because there are enough voters who are concerned by the legal back and forth, by what they've learned from whistleblowers, about the mail voting process. And it fits into a larger effort that President Trump has embarked on for years now, when elections don't go the president's way. You know, he challenged whether elections could be certified. They came up with this idea of alternate or fake electors to the Electoral College.
14: Right.
6: There was the riot at the Capitol in January 6th over his vice president certifying the election. And so there's a history, there's a bedrock of doubting elections. There are years of evidence, of audacious schemes, of rhetoric designed to crack trust in the very democratic institutions that have upheld this country for 250 years. And this executive order that is before the Supreme Court affecting mail voting is just the latest and possibly successful attempt at further eroding trust in our electoral process.
14: Well, Nick, thank you very much.
6: Thanks for having me.

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0: Still ahead, how pharmaceutical drugs get into the environment and can come back to make us sick. Stick around. 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
2: After a pretty decent day in the land of enchantment, we've got some storms ahead heading into the evening hours. You're listening to KANW2. This Wednesday, really the heaviest day for possibilities and probabilities of rain throughout the state. So some of those mean cloud-to-ground lightning, gusty erratic winds, and risk of flash flooding in the areas that are prone to that. Stay safe.
3: It's Bullseye. I'm Jesse Thorne. By now, you have probably heard the news. Dolly Parton died on August 25th, 2026. And in the days that followed, thousands of tributes to the late country singer poured out. Hundreds of thousands, maybe millions of words written about her work and her legacy. They wrote about her impact on country music, her efforts to promote literacy around the world, and what she meant to songwriters in Nashville and kids growing up in the mountains of Tennessee. And perhaps most importantly, people wrote about the impact Dolly Parton had on them personally. I can tell you that there have only been a few people that have ever been booked on this show where, when I heard we had booked them, I said, "No, really?" Dolly Parton was one of them. As incredible as the brand Dolly Parton is and was, I am such an extraordinary fan of her songwriting and her singing. I really think she might be the greatest American singer of the 20th century. I talked to her in 2012. It felt incredibly lucky that I got to do it. She had just written a book called Dream More, Celebrate the Dreamer in You. Let's go to the tape of Dolly Parton.

0: It's really a pleasure to have you on the show, Ms. Parton. Thank you so much for joining us.
1: Thank you so much. That took me way back there with Jolene. I've been around a long time, ain't I? Long enough to write a book.
0: The other day, I was at a thrift store, and I bought a Carter Family CD. And I was listening to it in my car. And the thing that struck me about it was, you know, these songs recorded, a lot of them in the 50s, 40s, 50s, was how intensely sad they were. How this music was about, you know, there were songs about heaven, but heaven really just felt like a sort of a respite from the world. And I wonder if you grew up listening to music like that.
1: I not only grew up listening to it, I grew up hearing it from my mother and singing it myself and writing that kind of stuff. I mean, I've written some of the saddest songs. Some of them say they're plumb pitiful, as I always like to say. But that's just the way it is in the country, because a lot of those stories are true, and it's just kind of embedded in your soul somehow. All those old songs and stories, they say that's how people used to carry the news, about all those great old stories before the newspapers and all. They'd write about the tragedies in their areas. So I think people really feel like it's happened to them or their family. But I love that old stuff. I've written some of the saddest songs when I was at my happiest.
0: You know, I grew up in the city in the 80s. I don't really understand what it means to have grown up in a family of 12 in, you know, a one-room house in the mountains. What is it that someone like me maybe doesn't understand at first blush about that life?
1: Well, I think when you grow up in the mountains like that, now I was born in a one-room house. As their family started to expand, we did have a couple more rooms. You know, we always said we had three rooms and a path, where some have three rooms and a bath. We had the outdoor toilet, and we had running water when we'd run and get it, you know, that kind of thing. But it was just the way of life back in the mountains, not just us, but all the people that had big families were just poor, and you just make do. You don't think about it. And I always tell, you know, if people say, well, how did you have any privacy? See, there were six girls and six boys in our family. Of course, we started marrying off and stuff as we, you know, as the years went by. But people say, how did you have any privacy? I said, well, my favorite story is, I said, well, we had a pan of water, and then we'd had a little curtain that we'd pull, and we would wash up as far as possible, and then we'd wash down as far as possible. And then when the boys cleared the room, we washed possible. So that's kind of, that's kind of how I sum it up.
0: When you saw, I mean, your mother had 12 children, and that is just, I mean, that is just a monumental task, just physically. What did you think about that when you were a kid, when you got old enough to realize that it was something to be thought about and not just the way everything always was?
1: Well, we didn't think of it like that, because Mama did have one owner and one inner as long as I can remember. And that's what we always, you know, joked about. And we always say we kept our dad or our mama on a pedestal, because that's the only way we could keep Daddy away from her. And, you know, even those old jokes have a certain ring of truth to them. But we were always excited about any new baby that was coming in to the family. And usually it went to the next one down, like with my sisters and I, you know, it was like Mama would say, well, now this one's going to be yours. And that meant that we was going to be the one have to get up and rock it or fix a bottle for it or whatever, because Mama was going to be pregnant again in 18 months or whatever. There was 18 months, 2 years difference in our ages. Mama was only 35 when she had her 12 kids, but we didn't think about it in those terms, and I still don't. It just, Mama loved my daddy, and he loved her, and that's just what country people did, and we couldn't have afforded contraceptives anyway if we could have got out to get them. I'm sure they didn't, you know, think about that kind of stuff. Mama just, it was just natural.
0: Was the poverty in your family ever such that you were afraid?
1: Yes. I remember we were more afraid because we sensed fear in Mama. Mama always used to get real depressed in the fall of the year. And it was years later that we realized it. But she was just afraid we weren't going to make it through the winter with those old cold houses and all those kids. And if we was going to have enough food or somebody was going to die from pneumonia or whatever. So, I remember hearing Mom and Daddy talking and feeling that heaviness, that sadness of thinking, wonder if we are going to make it through the winter. But we did. My daddy was a hard worker. He couldn't read and write. And that's one of the reasons I had wanted to start the Imagination Library and to where we give free books to children, is because so many mountain people, country people, don't get an education. And but that don't mean they're not smart. My daddy was smart enough to provide for that big house full of youngins and do all right by us.
0: It's Bullseye. I'm Jesse Thorne. We're listening back to my interview with the late Dolly Parton from 2012. I want to play a little bit of a song you wrote about your grandfather. This song's called Daddy Was an Old-Time Preacher Man.

0: preacher man. Was music part of your grandfather's services and preaching?
1: Oh, absolutely. We got the music from my grandpa, from my mother's side of the family. That was my mom's dad. And we were allowed to sing in church. We'd take our guitar, you know, to church, and we'd sing as, you know, the sisters. We used to go around to a lot of churches, different churches, and sing. But my grandpa played guitar. He played the piano. My mama played the guitar. And my aunts and uncles, you know, so especially on mama's side of the family. So music was a big part of it. And my grandpa was a major influence in our lives.
0: Can you describe for me what his services were like?
1: Well, my grandpa was a little different than some of those Holy Roller Pentecostal preachers. That's what they called us because we were the Pentecostal Holiness Church. It just meant a high-spirited, you know, if you felt like shouting, if the Spirit moved you, you'd get up and shout and along with the music or shout and whatever. And I guess we got the name Holy Rollers. I guess sometimes people fall down from being in the Spirit and having their eyes shut. And then if they're rolling around on the floor, somebody roll them out of the way so everybody didn't trip over them. We've tried to figure out where we got the name Holy Roller. Must be that. But anyway, my grandpa, he taught more than he preached. Unlike I started to say about some of the preachers who just screamed to the top of their lungs, my grandpa was a great teacher. He really knew the Bible. He really studied the Bible, and he really, because a lot of the people back then couldn't even read and write, and they'd still get up and preach. They'd just hear somebody talk about what the Bible said, and then they'd preach on that. But not my grandpa. He really, really believed every word he preached about, and he knew what he was talking about.
0: Did you ever have that experience of having your sort of physical body taken over by the Holy Spirit or the power of God in a church service?
1: Well, I get excited with all the excitement, especially when I was little. I never did get, you know, fall under a lot of that stuff that a lot of them did. But I jump around. I've shouted a little bit in my time. And I wouldn't have been opposed to it if it had felt real to me. If I'd have felt like something slapped me down, I'd have rolled with it.
0: When you said that you were allowed to sing at church, it made me wonder if you were allowed to sing outside of church.
1: No, I just meant we got to take our guitar. If I wrote a song or something, my grandpa would let me sing it because he felt like those gifts from God, you know, especially if it was gospel songs. But even if it wasn't, you know, my grandpa was my grandpa. You know, a lot of his kids and grandkids and a lot of family went to those churches. So it was just one of those things where the neighbors were as close as family. So if their kids were doing something, grandpa would, you know, he would say, well, why don't you sing that song you wrote? And so I'd get up and sing it. But I'd sing along, too, with the other stuff. My sisters and I used to, you know, go around, as I mentioned, to different churches and sing, or at funerals or whatever. So we had a good sound, but we were just allowed to sing in the church and play musical instruments because Grandpa used to say, make a joyful noise and praise him with stringed instruments and all of that.
0: Did you ever listen to music on the radio?
1: Oh, yeah. But we didn't have, you know, back in the early days, we weren't allowed to use the radio that much. Back in the very early days, we didn't have electricity, and we had a battery radio, and so that only got played for like some serious news or trying to get the Grand Ole Opry on Saturday night when it whistled in and out. But yeah, we listened to the radio, but we had more stuff to do than just to listen to the radio, and we didn't want to use up electricity either. My daddy was stingy on top of being a good provider. He didn't want us to leave any lights on any longer than we had to, or play the radio or any of that stuff, no more than we had to. And it was mostly for the news and stuff like that.
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2: Welcome back to Bullseye. I'm Jesse Thorne. We're replaying my conversation with Dolly Parton. The icon of country and Western music died last month. She was 80 years old. When I talked with Dolly Parton in 2012, she had just written a book. It's called Dream More, Celebrate the Dreamer in You. Let's get back into our conversation.
0: Let's hear a little bit of you singing a song about growing up in Tennessee. This is my Tennessee mountain home. Sitting.

0: When you think about growing up, what are the fondest memories that you think of?
1: Well, things like that. Just us just being part of the woods and the trees and the fun things we'd do outside. And just we loved our animals, and we always got excited when we was going to get new baby chicks and new baby ducks, or if new calves were being born, you know, or piglets. And, you know, it's like we were part of all that. We were part of the woods and the trees and nature. And people say, well, you didn't have toys. What'd you play with? I said, we played with each other. We found tons of stuff to do.
0: I want to ask you about the other members of your family and their connection to you musically, because it was with your Uncle Bill, right, that you started writing songs.
1: Yes. Well, my Uncle Bill is the one that, well, I was writing songs too. My Uncle Bill was writing songs, but he saw the great potential in me, and he took a great interest in me, and we did write many songs together, but we wrote separate also. My mother's people were all very musical. Other uncles and aunts wrote songs and sang songs. My mother, you know, wrote songs too. And but my uncle really, really is the one that really helped me a lot. He would take me around to different places to sing on different radio shows at the county fair. I'd enter a contest. And so he's the one that was really there for me to kind of guide and lead me. And I've had many people in my life that have been very helpful and had a lot of confidence
0: in me. Were you singing church music or secular music?
1: Well, at that time, I was singing any, you know, like songs that were playing on the radio, or songs we knew, like Carter Family songs and other songs like that. Not just all, you know, spiritual music, but I did some of that as well.
0: You know, your book is called Dream More, and there's a little part of it where you talk about having dreams and being hesitant to share them, because when you share big dreams, you expose yourself to the possibility that you won't achieve them. And I wonder, when you started to dream of leaving where you grew up, and if you told anyone about it at the time.
1: Yeah, I remember starting dreaming that when I was still in grade school, and I told everybody. I just believed that I was going to do it. I kept saying, I'm going to move to Nashville when I get out of school. And even on my graduation night, I mentioned in the Dream More book about when they had asked the kids, you know, when we were doing our talk or whatever, our little farewell, they were asking what we were doing. The kids were saying, well, I'm going to be going to so-and-so to college, or I'm getting married and moving to so-and-so. And came to me, and I said, well, I'm going to move to Nashville because I'm going to be a country music star. And then everybody laughed, and I was so embarrassed. I mean, I was definite in that, and I thought, why are they laughing? And it was only years later that I realized that they weren't making fun. They just, you know, wasn't used to people dreaming that big. So I knew, I don't even know how long it was when I believed I was going to do something more. I was still, like I say, in grammar school, but I totally was prepping for it and saving for it and packing for it, you know, the years that I was in high school, because I knew I couldn't leave home till I was 18. My daddy would have sent a posse after me. I thought, well, there's no reason to go till after I'm 18. And so that's exactly what I did.
2: It's Bullseye. I'm Jesse Thorne. We're replaying my conversation with the late Dolly Parton. She and I talked in 2012.
0: I know that you have brothers and sisters who are musicians as well. And I've actually heard you say that there were other people in your family who were more talented than you were. And I wonder if having that in your family makes you think about the way that chance and sacrifice combined have helped push your career along when, you know, other people who are so close to you haven't had the same thing happen with them.
1: I think about that a lot. In fact, I talk a lot about that, or I talk some about that in the Dream More book, about how I have a guilt. I have guilt feelings a lot about my success, just because so many of my family is so talented but didn't seem to get all the same breaks. And who knows why that happens. You just have to hope for the best, and I still hope that they're you know, going to do good. I know a lot of them work at Dollywood now in the show, and we're putting together a new show. But, you know, it's like I couldn't make them a star. I couldn't keep them from being a star. Everybody's kind of got to hustle and bustle. You know, you just got to work all the time. You can't lose momentum. It's hard to know. It's hard to say. Because a lot of people, you know, want the success or they want the stardom, but they're not either able to or willing to go that far from home or to be away from family, or they make choices to do other stuff. But like you said, or if it's just chance, like you said, whether it's chance or in our luck or whatever. And I don't know. You just don't know. And the older I get, the more I look back and I think, well, how did I do all this? And why was, you know, I the one that got to do so much of it? And I don't know the answer to those questions, except that I know I never stopped working. I still ain't stopped, and I ain't stopping until I keel over somewhere.
0: Was having children of your own one of the things that you had to sacrifice to have this career?
1: To be honest with you, it was, because if I'd have had children, I wouldn't be here probably talking to you right now, because I probably would have been a good mother, like most of the women in my family are, and my dad was like a great dad, and we're very devoted to our children. And if I'd have had kids, I put it on hold, you know, for a while. We were just trying not to have kids then, thinking that we were going to have kids. And by the time it got to be that time, then we didn't have kids. But now we're glad we didn't, because now we have each other, my husband and I, and we've got all these nieces and nephews and brothers and sisters and all these relatives with their kids that we, you know, we try to help with their schooling or anything else that we can. And we babysit a lot. We take them places. We do stuff with them. But at least we can, when we get sick of them, we can send them home and say, love you. Call mom. See you later. But it's those kinds of sacrifices that you do have to make. But I don't regret it. I do not regret any decisions that I've made, because to change one thing would be to change everything, and we can't have that now, can we?
0: I want to play one last song. This comes, I think, from your television show, The Dolly Show, although I have to say I found it on the internet and it wasn't labeled. This is you and about 10 members of your direct family singing a song called In the Sweet By and By.
1: Oh, yeah.

0: It's such a beautiful song. What does it make you think of?
1: It makes my heart heavy, and I've got tears in my eyes because that was a special I did. I think it was one of the specials, and I had my family on. Mom and Daddy was, I think, probably in that group of people.
0: Yeah, and they're sitting right next to you.
1: Several of my brothers and sisters. And so that song we used to always sing. My sisters and I used to sing that in church as special singing. But we also used to sing that as congregational singing, too. So it makes me think of Mom and Daddy and all my brothers and sisters and my grandpa, Jake, has been dead for years now. Mom and Dad's been gone for quite a while. So that is kind of touching to me.
0: Well, Ms. Parton, I sure appreciate you taking the time to be on our show. It was really a joy to get to talk to you.
1: Well, thank you so much, and I hope you get a copy of my new book.
2: Dolly Parton, everyone, one of America's greatest singers, one of America's greatest songwriters, one of America's greatest exemplars of what's wonderful about our country. 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It's Bullseye. I'm Jesse Thorne. Next up on the show, Elvis Costello. You know Elvis Costello, right?

Anyway, I talked to him in 2015. He had just written a memoir called Unfaithful Music and Disappearing Ink. You're going to hear me talking about it more in just a second. In 2026, Costello is celebrating the 49th anniversary of his debut album, My Aim is True. There's a box set with over 50 never-before-heard recordings on it. And I mean, you're about to hear this in just a second, but Elvis Costello is a genuine delight. Let's kick things off with the first track from My Aim is True, Welcome to the Working Week.

0: David Lee Roth once said that music critics like Elvis Costello because he looks like them.
1: Not that again.
0: But it might be more that it's a good quote. I mean,
1: is it? I don't know.
0: That's a solid piece of business. I don't know if it's true, but it's fun to say.
1: I don't know. You tell me. I'm not a writer. I'm a lover, not a fighter.
0: David Lee Roth once said that music critics like Elvis Costello because he looks like them. But is the next part of this?
1: Yes.
0: It might be more because he thinks like them or makes music the way they might like to.
1: Have you seen David recently?
0: No.
1: He looks just like a wizened old writer to me. Yeah, I'm only teasing you. I know, I've heard that one a few times.
0: Through his career. Through his career, he's taken his favorite I'm going to power through this, Elvis.
1: Yeah, I know you are. I can sense I'm not going to deflect you.
0: No, not at all. I'm a professional pseudo journalist. Through his career,
1: I'm proud to hear it.
0: He's taken his favorite pop sounds, the ones he grew up with, the ones he learned about as a young man, the ones he's come to know in middle age, and he's pushed them through his own vessel. He writes eloquently about this web of influence in his new memoir.
1: Can I stop you a sec? Stop you for a second?
0: Yes.
1: Are we talking about David or me? Because this reference to pushing things through my vessel, it frankly sounds quite rude to me. I don't know whether we should be saying this on NPR. I think we may get letters.
0: There's some things that are legal to say on the radio and some things that aren't. I think I'm allowed to speak metaphorically. If you make it vulgar, we might have to bleep this whole exchange.
1: I'm almost certain they're going to have to do that. I see them hovering over that big red button there in the control room.
0: If you're so
1: And that's
0: keen.
1: Not a rude reference. I promise you that wasn't a double entendre.
0: Costello writes eloquently about this web of influence in his new memoir, Unfaithful Music and Disappearing Ink. You've ruined the entire tone of this introduction. This was a really thoughtful introduction that I worked very hard on. And now it's just a series of jokes about private parts.
1: Well, that's what you know by now from reading this book, that is really my entire aim has been this. I appreciate what you're saying. The David Lee Roth, we've managed to mention David's name more often than mine. It's amazing. He's getting a lot of free publicity. Maybe he's got a book out as well. I appreciate what you're saying. I'm teasing you. But you're quite right. This book is trying to link up. I wasn't, as you can tell from reading even a few pages, it doesn't begin, I was born. And then I did this, and then I did that, and the laughter and the tears, and my drug hell, and then my conversion to some strange philosophy, and, you know. I tried to connect up emotionally the things that came to me, and the fact that I happened to be born into a family for whom music was both vocation and occupation. Both my parents, my grandfather before my father as well, a life of travel that leads you on adventures and in some cases misadventures, hence the title Unfaithful Music. Memory being somewhat elusive or very vivid and then elusive. Unfortunately, both my father and grandmother, afflicted by dementia in their later years, made me fearful that I would at some point in the future not be able to gather all of these experiences that I've been lucky to have and put them on a page so they could be read by, just say, take two people, my 2 8-year-old boys. I mean, other people want to read it too, that's great. But in some senses, I was thinking about there's some time in the future where I'll wish that I wrote this down because it may not all join up in quite the same way. That's really what I was trying to say.
0: Well, I think, had I gotten to the end of the very beautiful introduction that I wrote.
1: It was exquisite, by the way.
0: Thank you very much. I enjoyed your book very much as well.
1: Thank you.
0: You know, one of the musicians that you return to in this book again and again is your dad. And it's how you start the book. And it's a relationship that is really central to the book. And I wonder, when you were a child, before your dad stopped living with you, what did you think about his music?
1: Well, I don't think you think a lot of things when you're that age. You know, I form opinions as comparative, is it this or is it that or is it better than this or better than that? I was very, my mother tells me I went looking around the back of the television for my dad when I was really a little more than an infant, you know, because I saw him on an early TV show. I saw him, as I describe in the first chapter, from the balcony of a dance hall that was nearly deserted. It's hard to imagine a dance hall opening in a Saturday afternoon for 30 patrons and having a full dance band come out and play tunes for however long they played, you know? But they did in those days. And so that was unusual. I would go in the morning when I was off school on holiday and go to radio broadcast theatres in the centre of London and watch musicians who, to my mind, were old men, but of course were men that were 20 years younger than I am now, reading the racing results and smoking cigarettes and waiting for the downbeat. And then a group of young men come in carrying their amplifiers and guitars, and that would be the beat group. In one case, I described the Hollies, including Graham Nash, coming in from having driven overnight from the north of England so they could sing two songs on a guest slot on a lunchtime radio show. These are sort of, it's a world of music, and pop music doesn't really exist anymore. And this is within my lifetime. Admittedly, as old as I am, it's a surprise to me that things are quite so different. And of course, those images really stayed in my mind, and the transference from the mundane to the magical in the moment of performance was startling to me as a child, but I didn't have anything to compare it to. It was just what my father did for a living. Other dads came home and my dad went to work, you know.
0: We're going to take a break. Don't go anywhere. As you might know, Elvis Costello's legal name is Declan McManus. His wife, the brilliant singer Diana Krall, calls him Declan. So imagine you're Elvis Costello and you're getting coffee. What name do you give to the barista? We'll have the answer after the break. It's Bullseye from MaximumFun.org and NPR.
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0: Welcome back to Bullseye. I'm Jesse Thorne. My guest is Elvis Costello. I mean, he's Elvis Costello. He is one of the most beloved singer-songwriters of the late 20th century. He is celebrating the 49th anniversary of his debut album, My Aim Is True. There's a staggering new box set with hours and hours of never-before-heard material. When Costello and I talked in 2015, he had just written a memoir. It's called Unfaithful Music and Disappearing Ink. Let's get back into our conversation.
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1: Hey, wow, where'd you find that?

0: an atypical performance by Ross Mountbatten, I have to say. I should tell you that that was a B-side of one or two, I guess you would call them ska. You can sort of vaguely recognize that as ska. You've got to understand when Bluebeat, as it was called in the early 60s, came in from Jamaica, it was another dance craze, just like the Twist and the Madison before it. And the Jolos Orchestra that my dad played with were a dance band. So the band leader, you know, would say to the arranger, can we adapt these songs for our lineup, which was that of a typical dance band of the 1940s and 50s, you know, with saxophones and trumpets and trombones. He gave my dad the task of writing a few songs in this new style. And hence, there's kind of almost like a West Indian inflection in his voice there, just the same way as people... We learned all our singing from American records, and then latterly, you know, I guess people heard music from all over the world and just copied it. And that was the music. The different thing between England and America is, I think, although there are many people from the Caribbean in America, they all came at once, sort of as it were, into the culture and really transformed it with bringing music, calypso and you know, ska and then later reggae. We have that really as our second line of music. You know, to popular music, if you, people of my age anyway, that was what we danced to at parties. And in the early 60s, it's strange to think my dad got to make a record like that, you know, because it was actually trying to keep up with a new trend.
1: I mean, I'm really just imagining what it must have been like for your dad, who was, you know, by that point, a grown adult who'd had a healthy career and was singing in a band that was, you know, like the Glenn Miller band or something like
0: exactly.
1: that.
0: Exactly. Their theme song was actually in the mood. I mean, they borrowed the theme song from Glenn Miller. They played a lot of the Miller repertoire. One of my favorite recordings of my dad is actually I Know Why and So Do You and At Last, which were recorded for a tribute to Glenn Miller album that was made in the early 60s.
1: One of the people that you met when you were still very young, relatively new to the music industry, was Johnny Cash, right?
0: Yeah, well, that was a complete coincidence. You know, I know I would have no way to have met him in the circumstance, you know, could have never imagined. I mean, Nick Lowe was the first person who was in a group who I could ask questions of. I'd been around musicians since I was a child, but I had no questions to ask my dad's colleagues. I didn't ask my dad a lot of questions about music. He also didn't impose on me the learning of any music theory, although his father had been a classically trained or military trained musician. So I had questions for Nick Lowe. They were about songwriting. I can't even remember what they were now, you know. And of course, then he became my producer when I was first making records. And then a couple of years into that, he married June Carter's daughter, Carlene. And next thing, the in-laws came for Christmas. And the in-laws were Johnny Cash and June Carter, you know. It was like, and we were invited round for a recording session on the day after Christmas. I mean, it sounds absolutely fantastic, but it really happened, you know. And of course, it was... To be in a confined space of a you know, domestic setting in England with Johnny Cash was a bit unusual, you know.
1: It's not exactly
0: he was so unbelievably like himself. It was, you know, it was like...
1: You don't really imagine Johnny Cash like walking through a Victorian Christmas card, you know?
0: Well, it was, yeah, a little bit like that. You know, Christmas time and it's London. I mean, you know, obviously the American idea of it is lots of urchins, you know, bare feet, and you know, we're all huddling together around a brazier.
1: You were a chimney sweep at the time, right?
0: I was. It was in my years as a chimney sweep, and I said, oh, God bless you, Mr. Cash. May I have a penny to pay for a roast goose? It wasn't, you know, it's like Dick Van Dyke, you know, Mary Poppins. But we went to the door, and he was great. He just introduced himself the way he always did. You know, hello, I'm Johnny Cash, and I couldn't believe he was saying it to me. And then, you know, there was certainly some drinking going on with, I described in the book, Johnny relating this night later on in a tribute to George Jones, because the song we recorded was a song that George had written, a rare composition. And Johnny reciting it was perhaps the best thing of all, because, you know, he sort of said, well, I was with Elvis Costello and Nick Lowe, and they were drinking a little bit, and you know, and apparently we toasted to how great George was. And I mean, this was later in the evening, perhaps after we had recorded this duet, which was vocally fairly ill-advised on my part, I have to say. You know, it was to try and get in the ring with John.
2: It's Bullseye. I'm Jesse Thorne. My guest is Elvis Costello.
1: I want to play a song that you wrote for one of my favorite singers of all time, Solomon Burke, who recorded an album in the early 2000s. It was sort of a, you know, sort of a comeback album for him, although he had done very well on the road for decades and decades. And it's called The Judgment. Let's take a listen.

0: When you're writing a song for somebody whose style, whose instrument is as distinctive as somebody like Solomon Burke or Johnny Cash, are you thinking of it the way, say, a comedy writer might think about, you know, writing a joke for David Letterman or Roseanne Barr, thinking about trying to capture something about their particular voice?
1: It's sort of different with music, I think. at least for me, it is. I had dreams of people singing songs that came true. I had a dream of Dusty Springfield singing my song. I had a dream of Chet Baker singing my song. I had a dream of Roy Orbison, dream of Johnny Cash. Even though I knew John a little bit, you know, I still didn't sort of really think he would pick up my song. Not the first time, anyway. With Solomon, it was a little bit different because I'd had the experience of trying to write for some people and not got the measure of them right. I was trying to put too much into a song or didn't quite get the measurement right. And even with this one, there were a couple of tricks to this song musically that interrupted Solomon's flow. And Joe Henry, who produced this record, who's a friend of mine who also produced The River in Reverse and worked with Alain Toussaint, he had me stand in the booth with Solomon because I was at the recording session. And Solomon, you know, was such a big personality, but then in many ways he was like, there was something really wonderful about the way he you know, invited you in. And he told me to sing it for him because there was this timing of this one line. He just kept, every time he'd get rolling with it, he'd come in the wrong place. And, you know, I got to learn this, so you sing it. Can you imagine that, having to stand in front of Solomon Burke and sing the song? You know, I could sort of sing it in my head, you know, and then I did, and then of course then he learned it and he could hear what it was. Once he could watch me do it, he got what the rhythm of it was, and then he sang it great, you know. And I mean, Nick Lowell will tell the same story about staying up all night to imagine writing The Beast in Me for Johnny Cash, and then sort of the next day, you know, June, having heard about it, getting Nick to play it to Johnny. And so when it came out, of course, it came out in this feeble little voice that wasn't like this big voice. It was like, "And the beast in me," you know. It was like, because the dream we have of the singer is often, you know, we can't animate like that.

0: Who in your life knows you by your birth name, Declan McManus?
1: My mother. A handful of friends. A few people that knew me, you know, before I ever got into this world, you know, of music and adopted other names, you know.
0: When you adopted the name, it was the name that was given to you by your manager, right?
1: The second name was as a family name. Costello is, more correctly said, Costello. It's an Irish name. It's my great-grandmother, Elizabeth Costello. I'd adopted that because it was easier to say and shorter to write down. And I'd use my initials for a while, DP, because my dad used to address me that way, which is an Irish convention too. And then they handed me that, and it was like a dare. And, you know, my father had recorded under other aliases in the 1960s. He'd recorded cover records for cash money, you know, early in the morning sessions that were put out on cheap cover records where you get four titles from the Hit Parade on an EP, on an extended play vinyl record. And he went on, sometimes he'd be three or four aliases on one release. You know, he'd be Hal Prince and the Layabouts, or the Foresters singing Blown in the Wind, or Frank Bacon and the Baconeers. So you can appreciate that being Elvis Costello really was just like second nature to me.
0: When you go into like a Starbucks or whatever, do you tell them your name is Elvis or Declan?
1: I try to avoid doing that anyway. I mean, I usually don't tell them anything.
0: Was there ever a point where it stopped feeling strange to be addressed by a made-up name?
1: Well, nobody ever did call me that by that name anyway. Oddly enough, the thing of being called by my initials, which I know from childhood, is sort of the way everybody's always addressed me in my camp, you know, as it were, in my gang, whether it was the band or the management. It was always EC, so that was easier, you know, shorter. And I don't ever recall that many people ever calling me by Elvis. You know?
0: Well, I'm really grateful to you for taking the time to be on Bullseye. Thank you so much for
1: Thank you very much. Your most thoughtful questions. Thank you.
2: Elvis Costello, recorded in 2015. As we mentioned, his memoir is called Unfaithful Music and Disappearing Ink. 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The special 49th anniversary edition of My Aim is True drops October 2nd. You can pre-order it now at Elvis Costello's official website. Let's go out on one more song from that landmark album. This is The Angels Wanna Wear My Red Shoes.

0: That's the end of another episode of Bullseye. Bullseye recorded at Maximum Fun World Headquarters in the historic Jewelry District of downtown Los Angeles. The weather has improved recently because it was brutally hot, but now there's supposed to be like a hurricane coming. I went outside and it was like weird kind of like tropical semi-raining earlier today. What's going on? Our show is produced by Speaking Into Microphones. Our senior producer, Kevin Ferguson. Our producers, Jesus Ambrosio and Richard Roby. Our video producer is Daniel Spear. We get booking help on Bullseye from Mara Davis. Our interstitial music comes from our pal Dan Wally, also known as DJW. 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It's called Huddle Formation, thanks to the Go Team, thanks to their label Memphis Industries. You can follow Bullseye on Instagram, TikTok, and YouTube. You will find video from just about all our interviews in those places. I think that's about it. 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
1: I'm Chris Boyd. Up next on Think, the bizarre end-of-life phenomenon known as paradoxical lucidity.
2: In these near-death experiences, you know, people's brains are not functioning or they're extremely disordered, but people are reporting very heightened conscious experiences. I think when you look at paradoxical lucidity, there's so little is known that people start to turn to, you know, related phenomena

0: these and probabilities of rain throughout the state. So some of those mean cloud-to-ground lightning, gusty erratic winds, and risk of flash flooding in the areas that are prone to that. Stay safe.
1: Medical science has not yet found a treatment that can reverse age-related dementias. Many patients will reach the end of their lives unable to recognize family members or even to speak. But here is something extraordinary. In the weeks, days, or hours before they die, some people rally briefly, somehow rising above the damage to their brains to make meaningful eye contact or make their wishes known or even have a last conversation with loved ones. From KERA in Dallas, this is Think. I'm Chris Boyd. It is called paradoxical lucidity. Paradoxical because how is it possible that a brain so ravaged by disease could, however briefly, regain the ability to connect and communicate? It does not happen with every dementia patient, but as my guest will tell us, some remarkable studies that sought permission to place cameras in patients' rooms have revealed that, in fact, it happens more often than anyone had imagined. Those studies may help caregivers know what to look for when these quasi-miracles occur, and they may help us understand more about how the brain works. Billy Brennan is a journalist. His article for the New York Times Magazine is titled, "Why Do Some Dementia Patients Return Just Before They Die?" Billy, welcome to Think.
2: Thank you so much, Chris. It's good to be with you.
1: So you share a story here about a young man studying psychology at the University of Vienna in the year 2000. It's this great illustration of what we'll be talking about. It sounds like the kind of thing that might have happened to someone in a dream, but this was real. Tell us what happened.
2: Right. So I start my article with the story of a psychologist named Alexander Batniani. And he shared with me a story from about 25 years ago when he was a graduate student at the University of Vienna. And he one day received a call from his mother, and his mother sounded kind of alarmed or shocked. And she said, "You know, I just received a call from your grandmother, and somehow she's back. You should call her." And for him, this was sort of hard to believe or shocking, because his grandmother actually had for a few years at that point been going through a decline related probably to vascular dementia. She had had some strokes as well. And she actually had not really been able to speak, really hold much of a conversation at all. And here was his mom telling him, "Your grandmother just called me on the phone and we had a lovely conversation and you need to get in touch with her." So he told me that he sort of didn't fully believe what his mom was telling him. But, you know, he was a dutiful son, so he called and his grandmother answered. And she not only answered, but she was speaking in the kind of elegant German that she had spoken before she had been ill, the exact way that he remembered her speaking in his childhood. And so they ended up having a 10-minute conversation, actually, and they reminisced, and he brought up all sorts of trips they'd taken to the Alps and a visit to a puppet theater that he really fondly remembered from being a kid. And his grandmother remembered everything in detail, and she was able to bring her own memories up. And there was a sense between them as well of, you know, they didn't articulate this, but he told me that he had a sense that there was something final in this call. And she had an opportunity actually to just tell him, you know, "You brought a lot of joy to our lives," meaning her and his grandfather. And he hung up the call with a sense of joy, but also kind of a pain in this feeling that this was the last time they would speak.
1: And it was the last time they would speak. For years, he treasured this memory that just seemed like a strange thing that happened that nobody could explain. Couldn't imagine it had happened to anybody else. What sort of evidence did he find reported in the Journal of Near-Death Studies?
2: Yes. So he, like you said, sort of filed this away in the back of his mind. He would, you know, he told me he would sometimes, you know, bring the memory up to marvel at it, but didn't really know what to do with it. And then he read an article in 2009 in the Journal of Near-Death Studies about something that had been coined terminal lucidity. And the article was written by a German biologist and parapsychologist named Michael Naum. And Michael Naum had sort of stumbled upon in his research these reports, most of them dating back to the 19th century, some from even earlier, of people who seemed to rally or regain capacities that, you know, were thought to be lost. And often at that moment where they were close to death is what Naum sort of observed. And when Alexander Batniani read about this, he kind of had a light bulb moment and immediately knew that this phrase was describing what he had gone through with his grandmother. And he was a psychologist, actually. So he, at that point, he was sort of a practitioner in the field of existential psychology. And so it was already of his interest to think about, you know, these deeper questions of humanity and, you know, the self and things like that. So he started to want to investigate on his own what experiences people might have related to this terminal lucidity, as it was being called at that time.
1: Terminal meaning it was at the very end of life that these events were recorded.
2: Right, right. And that thinking has shifted a little bit as the research program that I focus on in my article sort of developed. But these initial accounts that Michael Naum had surfaced and published about in the Journal of Near-Death Studies pretty much focused on people in the final hours or days, even minutes of their lives.
1: So Michael Naum found accounts mostly from decades or even centuries ago. Batniani is looking for more contemporary accounts. This is such a great example of how science progresses based on work happening in different parts of the world with different people in different labs. How did Batniani's work catch the attention of Basil Eldada at the National Institute on Aging?
2: Yeah. So this, to me, this is one of the most exciting parts of this story, because you kind of get this rare window into seeing how, you know, a scientific idea kind of slowly progresses from something that is being discussed in one community, maybe among a smaller subset of researchers. And then, you know, now has funding from the National Institutes of Health behind it. And the way that that jump happened is that once Alexander Batniani found out about terminal lucidity, he was working in a university, and he was able to work with some colleagues and I think some students of his to send out surveys. I believe they did it mostly in a hospital that was connected to the university. And what they asked were for accounts of you know, any experiences that healthcare workers kind of had in that vein. Related to end of life lucidity. He, to his surprise, ended up getting a couple dozen responses fairly quickly. Started to hear from family members as well. And he eventually, in 2014, I believe, he was invited to present at what's called the International Association of Near-Death Studies Conference. And that is an organization that's connected to the journal that Michael Naum published in. And just to mention, the Journal of Near-Death Studies and IANS, the International Association of Near-Death Studies, are a sort of home for people interested in death-related phenomena that don't have clear explanations, primarily near-death experiences, but also some of these end-of-life phenomena that people often talk about, but which kind of haven't been the target of a lot of scientific inquiry. Batniani made the present, or he actually had someone make the presentation on his behalf, that he had some snafu that prevented him from actually getting there, is my understanding. But his early findings were presented on these modern cases. And there was a sort of a brief write-up about just some of his findings and the fact that he was looking at this in the Huffington Post. And that is when Basil Eldada, who was a program coordinator, program officer at the National Institute on Aging under the NIH, actually came across this concept of what was still being called terminal lucidity at that time. And it was of particular interest to him because some of these cases actually pertained to people with dementia. There were, you know, cases of people with cancer or abscesses and other kinds of neurological decline, but he saw an opportunity for research, particularly in the dementia vein. He had a wider interest as well in these questions of consciousness that that, you know, I can tell you more about, but that kind of is what, that's how it made the leap, let's say, into the awareness of the NIH.
1: Yeah, what did Basil Eldada think these patients who briefly returned to being able to communicate, either really obviously or in a more subtle way, how would that complicate what everybody thought they knew about, you know, the final days of very severe brain degeneration?
2: Yeah, it's a big challenge to a lot of assumptions that people have about what dementia is. And sort of this idea, you know, what Basil Eldada told me was one of his thoughts was, you know, if these reports are real, then it poses a huge challenge to scientists' model of what is going on in the brain during dementia and at other times. So, you know, and that model is the idea when it comes to Alzheimer's form of dementia, that the disease process is progressive and it's irreversible. So just to quickly like put those in full clear terms, you know, progressive would mean that the symptoms get worse over time. And obviously the irreversible portion means that at least up until, you know, people maybe started looking a bit into this lucidity, that there wasn't thought to be much hope for undoing some of that decline, especially related to the neurodegeneration taking place. And so for him seeing these, you know, reports of these episodes and enough of them too, seemed like something that was worth giving a little bit more attention, you know, especially in the context of this, you know, long held belief in the progressiveness and the irreversibility. There was something that challenged that late in the disease when you wouldn't think that would be possible. He wanted to look into it.
1: So I don't want to get out ahead of the science, but taken to its logical conclusion, this would seem to suggest that dementia is perhaps not entirely irreversible, even if we can't do it yet.
2: There, absolutely, that is something I heard from some of the scientists I talked to, that it's a possibility. I think a phrase that I heard sometimes in this reporting was that there was a transient reversible component. So maybe, you know, at the very least, we do see in some of these episodes transient reversal of some forms of decline. But it does open that bigger question about whether, you know, dementia as a whole, maybe they're, you know, far down the line, once all the right scientific questions have been asked, maybe there might be a way to reverse and undo some of that that decline that takes place. So I think that's one of the most intriguing pieces of this story, is that possibility. And there's other avenues of research that are just starting to sort of take root now, looking into that as well. So it's a real question that has come up, and I think we're still a long ways off knowing for sure, but these episodes definitely seem to indicate some possibility.
1: My guest is journalist Billy Brennan. We're talking about his New York Times Magazine article, "Why Do Some Dementia Patients Return Just Before They Die?" We'll be right back.

0: Other countries are transitioning to electric vehicles faster than the United States. I'm Dr. Lynn Pascarella, president of the American Association of Colleges and Universities. And today on the Academic Minute, Gregory Keolian, professor of sustainable systems at the University of Michigan, details some reasons to make the switch.
1: Transportation is the second highest household expenditure, and automobiles account for 1/6 of total U.S. carbon pollution. So vehicle choice has a big impact on your budget and the environment. Total cost of ownership includes vehicle purchase and financing, fuel costs, maintenance and repair, insurance and taxes. Although upfront costs are higher for electric vehicles, operation and maintenance costs are much lower than gasoline counterparts. Electric sedans and small SUVs have the lowest total ownership cost in most U.S. cities. Battery costs, which account for 30% of total vehicle costs, are decreasing, so larger SUVs and pickup trucks will soon reach cost parity, particularly given high gasoline prices. 70% of vehicle purchases are used vehicles, and used EVs have the least ownership costs, so this is an excellent time to buy one. Let's shift gears and talk about climate pollution. Many have experienced the smoke from wildfires this summer, driven by drier and hotter conditions in Canadian boreal forests. Costs from weather and climate disasters, including droughts, wildfires, flooding, and health effects, are increasing in the U.S. They reached $183 billion in 2024. EVs are a key solution. On average, battery electric vehicles have 70% lower lifetime greenhouse gas emissions compared to internal combustion engine vehicles. In China, over 60% of vehicle sales are electric, and Norway is about 90%, compared to 7% now in the U.S. EVs are the future. They are quieter, cleaner, and drive better. It's time for the U.S. to break away from a fossil-based economy and not only strengthen our economic competitiveness, but care for the planet and our grandchildren's future.
0: That was Gregory Keolian of the University of Michigan. You can find this, other segments, and more information about the professors at academicminute.org.
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4: You're listening to Think. I'm Chris Boyd. Today we're talking about a phenomenon known as paradoxical lucidity, in which some people in really advanced stages of dementia briefly return to being able to communicate not long before the end of their lives. My guest is journalist Billy Brennan, who wrote about this for the New York Times Magazine in an article titled, "Why Do Some Dementia Patients Return Just Before They Die?" All right, Billy, Basil Aldana at the National Institute on Aging scares up a little bit of funding, throws this two-day workshop to talk through what he is learning. What kinds of experts did he invite to join him?
5: Right. So he invited sort of anyone that he could find that might have some insight into a phenomenon that basically no one has any insight into. So he invited Alexander Batniani, who really was one of the very few people that directly knew about this phenomenon, and he asked him to present on his cases. He invited a researcher from the University of Virginia named Bruce Grayson, who had co-published with Michael Nam about terminal lucidity, and who had experience, is a very noted researcher of near-death experiences. And then he invited neuroscientists, a guy named George Mashour from the University of Michigan, and linguists, and a lot of people with experience in specifically in dementia, as well as nursing and patient care, basically just trying to find anyone who might have some insight on how to research a topic like this, and who also knew about dementia and could, you know, kind of, everyone could kind of brainstorm a little bit on how to go about researching this really understudied phenomenon.
4: And it turned out a number of the clinicians present said, yes, I've seen this firsthand for myself, didn't quite know what to do with it. How had people sort of explained this phenomenon to them, to themselves and their own satisfaction in the past?
5: Yeah, that was fascinating to me to learn. And you see it sort of, I was able to read a transcript of the workshop, and people kind of just brought that up right at the top, you know, that they had seen this in some form with maybe a loved one or someone they worked with. But when I asked, I asked a researcher at the University of Pennsylvania, Jason Karlowish, about that. And he kind of told me that, you know, there was something about Basil Eldada reaching out to him to bring up this idea of lucidity in the late stages of dementia that crystallized for him memories of experiences he had had before. And I think that echoed something I heard from a lot of researchers, that they did have these memories of these inexplicable episodes of lucidity, but there wasn't much discussion, if any, really, about what they were. There wasn't a widely known term at the time. And so for a lot of people, it was very much like Alexander Batniani. It was a curiosity that they kind of put to the side that got you know, it was exciting for them to revisit in the context of this workshop.
4: So they had this idea that the way to study this would be to put cameras in patients' rooms, hoping to capture something. I was curious about how informed consent works in a case like this. Do families give permission for their loved ones to be videotaped 24/7?
5: Yes. So I believe the way that it worked is that the legal guardians of these residents of, in the particular case of the one study I looked at, of the hospice where the study took place, the legal guardians are able to give informed consent. And the researchers that I spoke to, they actually told me that they had kind of assumed, you know, with something very sensitive, it might be not a case where people are ready to kind of sign up, but they actually had a really high participation rate. People, family members really wanted to be involved in this research. It seemed to not just spark curiosity, but maybe even a little bit of a sense of hope that something like this was being looked into. So they received, yes, permission from whoever that legal guardian was, the caregiver, the family member. And then they were able to set up the cameras, and they did it very sensitively, though. You know, the cameras weren't just sort of in a corner rolling all day nonstop, but they were placed by a nurse who had, you know, familiarity with the hospice unit, and they were taken away if anyone, you know, needed privacy. They were taken away during personal care. There was a lot of very close attention paid to respecting the person who would be on camera. And they also, you know, tried and did their best to seek assent, approval from the person living with dementia. I saw the nurse who was in charge of the videotapes. Actually, she went up to every single person and, you know, put a hand on their shoulder and looked at them and said, "Is it okay if I set my camera up?" And even if they weren't able to respond, she still was sort of watching to see if there might be a change in facial expression or something that might tell her that today it's not wanted. So that's about how it worked.
4: What did those cameras capture that surprised people?
5: I think what surprised people was that they captured episodes pretty quickly. So the study, I believe at the time I visited the hospice unit, there were a little over 30 people enrolled. And they had started filming late in 2021. And within a couple months, they captured a lucid episode. And in the article, which, you know, that they published and in my article, I sort of am able to talk about the three episodes that have had a little more data published on. And there's a spectrum actually of kinds of lucid episodes that are being shown. So the first ones that they captured were with a resident of the memory care unit who I believe it was about 18 to 20 months before she actually passed. But she had these moments where she was being shown old photos and she just suddenly remembered the names of her children. She had these award-winning rose bushes that she'd competed with, and she was able to sort of claim those and take pride in those memories of those rose bushes and how many she'd had. She remembered her husband's name, but also his job down to the specific title of exactly where he worked. And you know, these were kind of brief moments, but they were outside the norm for where she was thought to be at that time. And then there were others as well. I can go into.
4: Well, let me ask you first. I mean, many people are aware that lots of patients in the earlier stages of dementia will have good days and bad days. How are we distinguishing, you know, that kind of variation earlier in the disease process from what is happening with paradoxical lucidity?
5: It's a really good question. It's probably the central question that the scientists looking into this are struggling with and puzzling over right now. You know, this phenomenon is, it's the scientists I spoke to who carried out this study in the hospice, they were able to walk me through exactly how they determined that these episodes met sort of the current understanding of what paradoxical lucidity is. And, you know, they had all their good reasons and it made perfect sense. But what there isn't right now is a very clear standardized definition of exactly the criteria that would comprise an episode of paradoxical lucidity and exactly how that would distinguish it from like a good day, a bad day. Sometimes these normal cognitive fluctuations that are seen often in the early and the moderate stages of disease. But I think what you hear when you ask the scientists working on this about that is that there's something about the episode of paradoxical lucidity, which is happening in the late stages of disease, or is thought to that's when these events happen, that is particularly, it's often particularly salient for the family member who's witnessing it. There's like a sense of a return, a person coming back in a very stark way that kind of can upend a lot of assumptions or beliefs about where that person was in the disease. So there, it's usually, you know, according to the current understanding, it's not like a tiny jump back, but it's something that is a much more meaningful jump back. And sometimes that doesn't mean that it's always completely noticeable right away to, you know, just any person who walks into the room. But it might be that family member who is there kind of has the context to understand that, you know, there's a inside joke being made that hadn't been made in 5 years, or, you know, a name is coming up that, you know, hadn't been heard in a long time. So it's a great question. And I think a lot of it boils down to the timing, the late stage of dementia, as well as there being some element of the caregiver, you know, seeing it a little bit in a way that's out of the norm. But one thing I would just add is that, you know, as research is going on, it's possible that there will come to be, you know, an understanding that episodes don't require that input. There could be things where capacities are recovered that, you know, one example I heard was about a swallow reflex, that could be recovered. And that's a hugely complex behavior that actually requires so many parts of the brain to coordinate. And maybe someone doesn't on the outside see that as particularly, you know, it doesn't maybe strike them in the same emotional way, but that could be in the future something that counts as well.
4: I'll tell you one thing I found really surprising is that it, you know, if it was just vascular dementia patients or just people with advanced Parkinson's dementia or Alzheimer's, that would be one thing. But this seems to happen across different degenerative brain diseases. Any clues there as to what might be happening?
5: I don't know. And there are a lot of people. I mean, I think that's what broadens this topic a bit. And it makes it sort of touch on these much more profound questions about the self and consciousness and the relationship between our brains and our minds. I think that's where the story starts to, you know, from the beginning, actually, the research into these near-death experiences have been kind of central to some of the way that people have thought about these episodes, because in these near-death experiences, you know, people's brains are not functioning or they're extremely disordered, but people are reporting very heightened conscious experiences. And so, you know, I think when you look at paradoxical lucidity, there's so little is known that people start to turn to, you know, related phenomena to try to maybe get a little bit of a grasp on it. But it definitely, you know, in the context of Alzheimer's, that's how it's being studied right now by the NIH, but there's definitely episodes for other brain disorders. And it seems to imply that, you know, the brain is much more complex than we understand, and the way it's relating to the mind really is far from figured out.
4: My guest is journalist Billy Brennan. We're talking about his New York Times Magazine article, "Why Do Some Dementia Patients Return Just Before They Die?" You're listening to Think. I'm Chris Boyd. Were the teams doing this research able to figure out any environmental activities or conditions that triggered these episodes?
5: They suspect there might be some episodes that could be triggered by environmental factors. You know, music is very well known as something that helps and sometimes brings memory back for some people with dementia. I'm trying to think what else, you know, there was talk about meals or friends, old friends reminiscing. What my understanding was that, you know, it's still so early that it's not really known for sure what these sort of environmental triggers, you could even just say like things that co-occur with the episodes, but that, you know, people watching it thought might have brought on the episode. But there were other researchers who told me they really don't think that these things, these episodes can be triggered, and there might just be something entirely spontaneous about them.
4: You have a poignant story in the article about a man who was leaving his father who had dementia and looked like he was about to trip down the stairs.
5: Yes, that anecdote really stood out with me. There was a man who shared with a team at Penn about this experience of walking. His father had not spoken in, I don't know how long, a very long time. But he was, you know, anytime he would get near the top of a staircase or like a ledge, something like that, his father would suddenly just speak out and he would say, you know, "Be careful." And I think this really, what happened was the son then would go to the top of the staircase and pretend that he was about to fall because he was hoping that that might bring out his father's voice. And I think that really speaks to the pain of, you know, the caregiver who, you know, is so by the side of this loved one, whoever it may be, in this case, the father. And the meaning of those moments, these little, you know, seemingly little moments, just a few words spoken in a brief instant, but for the son, it was incredibly impactful, and it goes to show almost a kind of desperate hope to hear that piece of the loved one that you haven't heard in so long.
4: Yeah, I mean, you can take this too far, but it also feels like evidence that the part of that dementia patient who was a dad who doesn't want his boy to be hurt, that some part of that is still there.
5: Yeah, it's certainly something that, you know, people wonder about, and I think it's you know, it's hard as well for caregivers. I think I heard stories as well of caregivers who, you know, because there are assumptions around people living with dementia. On a societal level, can often be that person is gone, that the disease, you know, erases them in some way. But to have these flashes of the old self kind of emerge can upend a lot of people's assumptions, and that can cause a lot of, you know, it can be disturbing even for caregivers, you know, who might have, you know, understandably, given all the messaging and the way we talk about people with dementia, might have treated their loved one maybe with a little less regard than they would have if they'd had, you know, that insight into maybe there being a piece of the self still underneath there. It's hard to say, we don't know, but there definitely seems to imply that, you know, in some instances, there's there's more going on than we can see from the outside.
4: My guest is journalist Billy Brennan. We're talking about his New York Times Magazine article, Why Do Some Dementia Patients Return Just Before They Die? We'll be right back.
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4: You're listening to Think. I'm Chris Boyd. We're talking today about a phenomenon known as paradoxical lucidity, in which some people with advanced dementia who have been non-communicative for some time return briefly to say something or express something to people around them. My guest who has covered this for the New York Times Magazine is Billy Brennan. His article is titled, Why Do Some Dementia Patients Return Just Before They Die? Earlier, Billy, you mentioned you have other stories. Tell us about Mary Mobius.
5: Yes, Mary was a participant in the study at that was conducted in the hospice I mentioned it, in the study by the University of Wisconsin-Madison. And she had been a middle school language arts teacher in a sort of suburban Madison area for 33 years. She developed her first symptoms of Alzheimer's disease somewhere around the 2015 time period. And she had, you know, a decline that eventually led to her entry into hospice at the hospice I visited where the study was taking place. And I spoke with her caregiver, Ed, her partner, Ed Janis. And I kind of got to see his, you know, the story of how he had sort of been with her step by step and side by side through her progression into Alzheimer's. And she actually had a few episodes that were captured on video, one of which Ed was present for. I believe two or three of the others he wasn't present for, but we were able to watch these videos together, and I was actually able to sort of see through his eyes, you know, what I was able to see through the video, what the episodes looked like. You know, a lot of the accounts had just been written before the study. But I was also able to see through the eyes of a caregiver, sort of what it felt like to actually watch, a loved one experience this moment of lucidity. In Mary's case, one of the episodes that I, focus on in the piece is a moment when she was being served a meal. It was lunchtime, I think. And she sort of had, you know, it's hard to say, but at the beginning of the video, you sort of see a change in her eyes. It's kind of a shift. And the nurses are busy. I mean, something I also really noticed in my reporting was how, you know, just how much nurses are handling at any given moment. So they're preparing a meal, they're helping other people in the area. And, but, you know, the camera is sort of showing, it's fixed on Mary, and it's sort of showing that maybe something's happening for her. And she actually then speaks to the nurse who's preparing a meal for her. One of the first things she says is, "I'm getting ready to go." And the nurse, you know, is focused on what she needs to get done. And she sort of says, "Oh, you know, you're getting ready to go. Where are you going?" And Mary looks at her and she says, "I don't know. That's why I'm looking to you." And the nurse, again, is busy. And she goes, "Oh, well, I don't have directions." And it's kind of a remarkable moment because up until that point, Mary, she really had not spoken clearly like that in several years, you know, in maybe 2, 3, 4 years at that point is my understanding. But here she was speaking very clearly and, you know, expressing something that felt a complex sentence, you know, an intention, an awareness of going somewhere.
4: Excuse me for interrupting you, Billy. I mean, you know, I can understand the nurse thinking like, "I don't have directions. I'm busy. You're not going anywhere." What did it sound to you like she was trying to say?
5: What Mary was trying to say?
4: What was she referring to when she said, "I'm getting ready to go"?
5: I'm not sure. And I wanted to be very cautious about interpreting that specifically because, you know, we really don't know exactly what the meaning of that is for Mary or what the intention is. I did think it was interesting that another participant in the study who had a very notable lucid episode just a little over a week before he died, he had language similar to that in his episode. He told his family, "I'm leaving soon." And that was something that I heard from one of the researchers looking into this, that they've noticed. So it's that kind of language about going somewhere or what, you know, something being ahead. But with Mary's episode specifically, it was, you know, a few months before she died. And I think that there's just a lot of ambiguity. And so I don't necessarily want to interpret it, but it did strike me just in the broader context of hearing about that presence of leaving and going language that one researcher observed, you know, that it resonated a little bit with that, but I'm not sure it could have meant something entirely different.
4: So at this point, no one has a definitive explanation for why these incidents happen. We do know they happen perhaps more regularly than anyone had understood before. But talk about the phenomenon of disinhibition and what this might have to do with what is happening with these patients.
5: Yes, disinhibition is it's a process. It's a mechanism that's kind of hypothesized by one researcher. You know, there probably will be many competing hypotheses, but it's just one hypothesis that. Maybe, you know, disinhibition, basically, it's a funny word because we have neural circuits that are inhibited. And disinhibition is a process where those inhibited circuits become uninhibited. So, you know, you think about pathways that are blocked, imagine them sort of suddenly being open up to traffic. And this there's basically this idea, a hypothesis that maybe in these episodes, some of those blocked pathways are being opened because the brain has perhaps crossed a threshold of disorder and that the disorder kind of paradoxically opens up new capacities. It lets you reach, you know, parts of your brain that were blocked by the typical routes. So it's one line of thinking from one researcher, but it's certainly it's a hypothesis that is going to be looked into more. Sure.
4: You talked to a researcher, a consciousness researcher, Sam Parnia, who thinks that maybe all of this could suggest something about where consciousness lives in the body. He doesn't think this means that it's magical if, in fact, consciousness is not entirely in the brain.
5: Right. And that the questions that Sam Parnia, some of the questions, you know, those are central questions for his research interests. Those go back actually to the very beginning of, to 2009 when Michael Naum coined this term. You know, listeners might remember that it was published in the Journal of Near-Death Studies. And one of the central interests of that journal is looking into this question of the relationship between the mind and the brain. What Sam Parnia talked to me about, he's a critical care doctor and a consciousness researcher at New York University. And he's done some of the largest and most rigorous studies into near-death experiences. So people who have cardiac arrest, his patients, sometimes come back reporting, you know, features that many of us are familiar with, a tunnel and light, though his research really complicates and there's a lot more complexity that he finds in those reports. But, you know, because of that research, when he heard about the opportunity to study paradoxical lucidity, it was sort of part and parcel with that curiosity about what's going on with the brain and the mind during, you know, these moments of profound dysfunction and disorder. You know, can we learn something about this idea that, you know, common paradigm is that the brain is producing our consciousness, but some of these cases like paradoxical lucidity, near-death experiences, that, you know, they exist in a way that kind of challenges a lot of those assumptions. And his hope was to kind of look into that and understand better, where is our mind coming from? Where do our minds come from? Are they produced by brain activity, or are they coming from somewhere else, so to speak? Are they separate in some way from our brain? Yeah.
4: So I wonder if any of these researchers are comfortable using the four-letter S word, soul, when they talk about these things.
5: Yeah, I found, you know, the researchers looking into this come from such a broad array of backgrounds that there were definitely, you know, scientists who just, I wouldn't even say comfortable, it's just, it isn't their area of research. The framework that they work from is not about consciousness or the mind or souls necessarily. But there were some people that maybe, I wouldn't say they preferred those terms, but they understood from a philosophical, you know, like a philosophical lineage that when we say consciousness, that we're sometimes talking about something that resonates with what, you know, philosophers in the past called a soul. There's a little bit more historical, of a historical echo between these terms. Though I wouldn't say that was the phrase that anyone preferred or used in particular.
4: Does anyone know why this phenomenon would be associated with the very end of life? Is it simply that this is when brain damage is so bad that people have been non-communicative for some time, therefore one would notice the change?
5: That's one line of thinking. I think it's also important to note that the shift from the term terminal lucidity to paradoxical lucidity was something that came out of the NIA program, the NIH research program in 2018. And it was done somewhat intentionally to maybe break the link or the assumption that these episodes are always related to death. So there do seem to be a subset of cases that are very noticeable and sort of the typical cases that you might think of if you read Alexander Batnyani's work. But not all cases are associated with death. That said, I think that there is particular interest in some of those cases that are thought to be, you know, terminal lucidity. From that perspective, a bit of you know, a curiosity about what is going on with the mind as the brain reaches sort of closer to a terminal or an end state. So I do think there is some line of thinking, and there's certainly some researchers on this who are only interested really in terminal lucidity. And I think what is interesting for them in particular is what we can learn about death and dying. But you know, there is this other avenue of looking at it that isn't necessarily death related, but still has an element of something related to dysfunction or disorder, and maybe touches some of the same ground as well.
4: My guest is journalist Billy Brennan. We're talking about his New York Times Magazine article, Why Do Some Dementia Patients Return Just Before They Die? This is Think. I'm Chris Boyd. We should note not all of these experiences appear pleasant for the person going through it or for the people witnessing it.
5: Yes. I think when you sometimes, you know, when I first started reporting this and there were no videos to look at, a lot of the accounts that I'd read were, you know, very heightened recoveries. They, you know, sometimes they seemed almost like fairy tale, like, you know, someone who just recovered capacities in ways that you couldn't even imagine. You know, as the research has gone on and, you know, maybe your assumption is that it's always going to be positive. You have this loved one back, so to speak. But there definitely were cases where people felt conflicted. They felt a whole gamut of emotions. There was one case that I was told about by a researcher where a caregiver, a daughter who was taking care of her father who had dementia, and he had a lucid episode, and the daughter said that he actually went back to who he had been before he was ill, but who he had been before he was ill was not a pleasant person. It was not someone that she enjoyed particularly, and it was actually really hard to have that experience because he was easier to be with in the times when he was deeper into his dementia. So, you know, and even in talking to Ed Janis, the partner of Mary Mabius, he struggled. I think there was a little bit of an element of watching the videos and maybe seeing little bits of pieces of behavior that maybe he didn't feel, he felt maybe he'd missed a little bit of an opportunity to connect or just acknowledge the presence of this person he loved so much. So yeah, it can also surface pain. It can surface regret. And it's something that the researchers are also looking into. There's surveys going on about how these episodes affect grief and loss. So they're not always positive, no.
4: Billy Brennan is a journalist who wrote for the New York Times Magazine an article called Why Do Some Dementia Patients Return Just Before They Die? Billy, this is really fascinating and such a well-told story. Thank you very much for the time.
5: Thank you so much, Chris. It was great speaking with you.
4: Think is distributed by PRX, the Public Radio Exchange. You can find us on Facebook, Instagram, anywhere you get podcasts, or at our website, think.kera.org. Again, I'm Chris Boyd. Thanks for listening. Have a great day.

0: gallon. The price went up 5 cents overnight and has risen 13 cents a gallon over the last week. This has been the hottest summer in the U.S. in more than a century, NPR's Lauren Sommer reports.
1: It's not your imagination. This summer was hot. In the U.S., it was the hottest summer in 132 years of record-keeping in the lower 48 states. August was also the hottest August on record for both average temperature and maximum temperature. That's according to the National Oceanic and Atmospheric Administration. Globally, August was also the hottest month ever recorded, tying with July of 2023. It was about 3 degrees Fahrenheit hotter than average, according to the Copernicus Climate Change Service. The planet is looking at potentially a hot year ahead, too. A very strong El Nino climate pattern is developing, which raises temperatures globally. Lauren Sommer, NPR News.
0: NASA says two astronauts who led the Artemis II moon mission earlier this year are stepping away from spaceflight. Commander Reid Wiseman didn't disclose his future plans. Pilot Victor Glover is taking a job at California Polytechnic State University, his alma mater. The NFL kicked off the regular season last night in Seattle, where the defending Super Bowl champions, the Seahawks, beat the New England Patriots 13-10. I'm Dave Mattingly, NPR News in Washington.
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6: A very good Thursday morning to you, New Mexico. Good morning. It's 3:07 a.m. Thanks for tuning in to Morning Edition here on KANW2. Most of the rain moving out of the way, chances will decrease Thursday and Friday. But that said, heat's going to start kicking back up again. So there's that chance of heat-related illness if you're susceptible to that. So bright sunny days means stay in the shade and stay hydrated.
7: It's Morning Edition from NPR News. I'm Michelle Martin.
8: And I'm Steve Inskeep. President Trump spoke for more than 90 minutes at the Republican Party's midterm event.
7: He covered a lot of ground. Some things were new, some were untrue, but his campaign message was clear.
9: So I'm asking you to pretend that I'm on the ballot. I'm on the ballot.
7: And with the president's approval rating at an all-time low, Democrats are hoping Trump's strategy will backfire at the polls.
8: NPR's Stephen Fowler was in the arena for the speech and has woken early to tell us about it. Stephen, good morning.
10: Good morning.
8: Tell me a little more about the president's pitch.
10: Well, his pitch was, it's all about Trump. He touted some of the signature initiatives of his second term, like sweeping tax cuts, repeated some go-to lines on how things are more expensive because of Democrats. He claimed the room was packed with thousands of people waiting outside, even though I could see a sea of empty sections in the arena. Said he was going to campaign for about 36 swing seats in the final weeks of the election, and promised American adults $5,000 each if Republicans keep control of the House and Senate.
8: Okay, $5,000 for every American adult. When you do the math, it's more than $1 trillion in taxpayer money to taxpayers. How's that work?
10: It wouldn't. That money would have to come from somewhere, also known as Congress. It's illegal to offer people money for their vote. Logistically, that amount is about 80% of all discretionary spending the federal government makes each year, which, by the way, the administration is trying to cut spending. The more obvious obstacle, though, is that public polls show Republicans might lose both the House and the Senate this year.
8: Yeah, it's typical for the party in power to lose some ground, although Trump seems to

0: KANW 2 is KANW HD 2 Albuquerque, KANM Grants, KAQW Española, streaming at KANW.org.
1: Hello, I'm Celia Hatton. It's noon GMT. Welcome to the newsroom from the BBC World Service. Coming up, a port city in Yemen has just been captured by the Houthi rebel group, a major blow to the Yemeni government, which has been fighting the Houthis for more than a decade. We'll hear from the region. Plus, a ferry in the Philippines caught fire after a massive explosion. Dozens are missing.
2: The challenge we are seeing right now is the strong winds. What we are taking into consideration is smoke in the ship. We are ensuring the safety on the ship before we go on board.
1: A team of cricketers from Pakistan faces harassment when visiting the UK, our Islamabad correspondent explains. And the famous medieval work, the Bayeux Tapestry, has a rival in London, the Beer Tapestry.
3: In the Bayeux Tapestry Museum, we kind of like to collect everything that was inspired by the Bayeux Tapestry, such as Game of Thrones Tapestry, Star Wars Tapestry, and so on. And here, to see this beer tapestry, it's quite amazing.
1: That's all coming up. Stay with us.
4: BBC News with Govinda Gill. The Yemeni authorities say Houthi fighters have seized Mocha as the recent escalation of the civil war deepens. The port sits on the Bab al-Mandeb Strait and strengthens the Iranian-backed Houthis' control of a key shipping route. Here's Richard Kagoe.
5: The fall of the strategic port city of Mocha is a major blow to Yemeni government forces in Taiz province. It follows days of intense fighting with Houthi militants who are trying to seize more territory along the Red Sea coast. Reports say government forces have withdrawn from the city. The militants have launched attacks on the Hanish Islands near the Bab al-Mandeb Strait, a key shipping route linking Asia and Europe through the Suez Canal. The heightened threat to shipping has contributed to this week's sharp rise in oil prices. Nearly 500 people have been killed since the fighting began last week.
4: Smokers continue to billow from a ferry that was engulfed by fire in the Philippines, killing at least 5 people. Nearly 90 others remain missing. 43 have been rescued, mostly while swimming away from the vessel. The Coast Guard in the Palawan province says there are no longer flames on board, but rescuers have been unable to search the boat. Jake Kwan has more details.
6: The investigators are still trying to figure out what exactly caused this fire, but they still haven't reached any preliminary conclusion. But what the witnesses have told them is that there was a loud bang, and they believe that the fire started in the cargo hold. So we'll be looking at exactly what caused this fire and if there were any failings. We understand that 134 people were on that ship, according to the manifest, but the real number could be higher, and we simply won't know until the investigator has wrapped.
4: Fires have broken out in the city of Bukavu in the east of the Democratic Republic of Congo, reportedly killing at least 15 school pupils and severely injuring several others. Local media say at least one of the blazes started in a primary school. The mother of the late King of Toro has accused the Ugandan authorities of placing her under effective house arrest amid a dispute over succession. Queen Bess Kimigiza and her daughter have rejected the choice as successor of Prince Edward Rukidi Kijadangoma, a news anchor for state television. They say the succession committee ignored the unmarried late King Oyo Niyumba's will, which named a son as heir. Alfred Elastic reports.
7: The mother of the late King Oyo says royal guards have been withdrawn from the palace and Uganda army troops deployed around the building. She says the deployment has restricted the royal family's movement and ability to receive visitors, describing the situation as house arrest. Queen Bess Kimigiza says King Oyo left a will outlining his wishes, which have not been honored. The government has not responded to the BBC's request for comment.
4: World News from the BBC.
8: For KANW, I'm Marianne Hatchett.
9: A South Carolina lab will start shipping highly radioactive waste to a nuclear repository near Carlsbad. The Savannah Riverside, a federal nuclear research facility near Aiken, South Carolina, announced August 10th it would begin shipping the waste for disposal at the Waste Isolation Pilot Plant. The announcement came after the lab completed an analysis checking for flammable gases within several containers. The containers were cleared by Savannah River Nuclear Solutions, and they they'll be shipped via truck to WIPP for final disposal. At WIPP, the Energy Department disposes of transuranic nuclear waste, which is clothing, materials, equipment, and other debris irradiated during nuclear activities. They bury the waste in a salt deposit about 2,000 feet underground. Salt gradually collapses on the waste, burying the refuse and blocking radiation from escaping. But before the waste from Savannah River, considered remotely handled waste, could be sent to WIPP, the material underwent a process known as flammable gas sampling, which analyzes the gases present in each container to determine the risk of internal combustion should it be moved. Remote handled waste carries a higher dose of radiation, according to the Carlsbad Current Argus story. It's traditionally handled only via machine due to its higher dose than the contact handled waste, which contains less than 200 millirems per hour. Contact handled waste makes up about 96% of the refuse disposed of at WIPP. Aside from the elevated radiation levels of waste recently approved, the gas analysis was especially important, according to a statement from Savannah River, because

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1: Welcome to NewsHack from the BBC World Service. Hello, I'm James Menendez. President Trump tries to shore up support ahead of November's midterm elections with this startling pledge.
2: So if the Republicans win, you win with us and you get $5,000. It will be called the Trump dividend.
1: But is it just a sign of growing desperation in the Republican Party? Also, dozens of people are missing after a huge fire on board a ferry in the Philippines. Can Europe spend its way back into the global space race? And why so-called wellness treatments may not be just ineffective, but also dangerous.
3: If you go onto the high street, you can easily buy, you know, big doses. And they're marketed as sort of the pro dose, the max dose, the ultra dose. Those doses are associated with harm and they will not give you the benefits.
1: We'll speak to the doctor behind a new book. All that and more after the news.
4: BBC News with Govinda Gill. The Yemeni authorities say Houthi fighters have seized Mocha as the recent escalation of the civil war deepens. The port sits on the Bab al-Mandeb Strait and strengthens the Iranian-backed Houthis' control of a key shipping route. The fighting may have contributed to further rises in the price of oil. Here's Richard Kagoe.
5: It's a very key passage that links the Red Sea to the Indian Ocean. So it's an important shipping lane where, you know, ships are transiting from the Gulf, also heading to Europe and also heading to Asia. And so this has been a spillover of the conflict that we've been seeing in the other strait. That's the Strait of Hormuz, where we've been seeing the fighting between U.S. forces and Iran. It's been a strategy for them to push and to gain control over this strategic pathway.
4: The European Central Bank has raised interest rates by a quarter of a percentage point. The second rise this year takes the eurozone rate to 2.5%. The bank said the rise was needed to fight the inflationary pressures of higher energy prices. Here's Jonathan Josephs.
6: This increase takes the main interest rate for the 21 countries using the euro to 2.5%. The hope is it will cool demand as a way of tackling inflation that the European Central Bank is concerned will remain above target for some time. That inflation is the result of higher energy prices stemming from the conflict in the Middle East. The latest escalations have taken the price of oil past $100 a barrel. Despite the uncertain economic outlook, growth forecasts have been pushed up. But for now, businesses and consumers across Europe will have to pay more to borrow money.
4: Smoke has continued to billow from a ferry that was engulfed by fire in the Philippines, killing at least five people. Nearly 90 others remain missing. 43 have been rescued. Nomi Kayabayab is a spokesperson for the Philippine Coast Guard.
7: Well, ang nakikita po natin challenge ngayon is malakas po yung hangin.
8: The challenge we are seeing right now is the strong winds, so that is our limitation. No matter how much we extinguish, there are external factors that make the fire spread. As per coordination with our Coast Guard station commander in the area, there are no longer flames inside the ship. What we are taking in consideration is the smoke on the ship. If we force our personnel on board, it may lead to suffocation. So we are ensuring the safety on the ship before we go on board.
4: The number of people killed in a fire on board a cargo ship in eastern China has risen to 25. The Liberian-flagged carrier had been moored in a state-owned shipyard in the city of Qingdao, where it was undergoing repairs. President Xi Jinping, who called for an urgent search and rescue operation, has ordered an investigation. World News from the BBC.
9: For KANW, I'm Marianne Hatchett. A powerful state senator and three high-ranking New Mexico Department of Transportation employees have been snared in an ethics complaint accusing the longtime lawmaker of using the power of his office to pull strings for his son's pavement marking company. The New Mexican reports the administrative complaint filed Friday with the State Ethics Commission against Senator George Munoz, a Gallup Democrat who chairs the Senate Finance Committee, and three transportation employees centers on a call Munoz supposedly made to District 6 engineer Lisa Boyd-Vega November 1, 2024. Munoz said Tuesday, "I don't ever remember making a call to her, and I wouldn't make a call to her like that." Attorney Jacob Candelaria, a former state senator who filed the complaint and who's been involved in several recent legal complaints against powerful Democratic figures, as well as lawsuits involving the Universal Child Care Program, said it's now up to the Ethics Committee and possibly a court to decide who's telling the truth. He said, "As far as I can tell, the only person in this situation who has a motivation to lie is Senator Munoz." Vega explained in an email to Rick Padilla, executive director for Highway Operations, the call from the elder Munoz involved Prestigious Paving LLC of Gallup, the company which has seen state transportation payments climb from $2.3 million in fiscal year 2023 to $8.5 million in fiscal year 2026, is owned by one of Munoz's two sons, Landon. Vega relayed that the younger Munoz had ordered temperature-sensitive paint meant for warmer temperatures early to allow time for testing and wanted to use the paint in its stockpile on another roadway. The move would allow the younger Munoz to order low-temperature paint to finish marking other roads down south. In order for this change to not negatively affect our budget, would it be possible to get an additional $175,000 to use the paint Landon has on hand on US 550, she asked. This is KANW.
1: Hello and welcome to NewsHour from the BBC World Service. We're coming to you live from London. I'm James Menendez, and we're going to begin today in the US.

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1: 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Hi, I'm Jen White. After weeks of grueling testimony in the trial where Clancy faced charges for murdering her children, the judge declared a mistrial. While the future of the case is unclear, it has started new conversations about postpartum mental health. Mental health conditions are the most common complication of pregnancy and childbirth. 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And we'd love to hear from you, too. If you experienced mental health issues after giving birth, were you able to get the help you needed? 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
2: Live from NPR News in Washington, I'm Corva Coleman. President Trump is promising to give all adult Americans $5,000 each if the Republicans keep control of Congress after the midterm elections. He made that promise last night at the Republicans' midterm convention in Dallas. NPR's Stephen Fowler says $5,000 for each adult American is about $1 trillion in total.
3: That money would have to come from somewhere, also known as Congress. It's illegal to offer people money for their vote. Logistically, that amount is about 80% of all discretionary spending the federal government makes each year, which, by the way, the administration is trying to cut spending. The more obvious obstacle, though, is that public polls show Republicans might lose both the House and the Senate this year.
2: NPR's Stephen Fowler at the GOP midterm convention in Dallas. Pennsylvania Democratic Senator John Fetterman also appeared in a surprise video at the convention. He was introducing fellow Pennsylvania Senator Republican Dave McCormick. Stocks opened lower this morning after another big jump in oil prices. NPR Scott Horsley reports the Dow Jones Industrial Average fell 290 points in early trading.
4: Crude oil prices continue to climb, with the U.S. benchmark topping $100 a barrel and the international price a few dollars higher. Retail gas and diesel prices also jumped overnight. AAA says the average price of diesel fuel is closing in on $6 a gallon. The Labor Department set to report tomorrow on retail inflation for the month of August. Prices at the wholesale level were up 5.4% from a year ago. Stubborn inflation is one factor driving up bond yields and mortgage rates, which are typically tied to the 10-year Treasury. The National Association of Realtors says home sales fell 2% last month, closing out another lackluster summer for the housing market. Scott Horsley, NPR News, Washington.
2: The latest polls in Israel show a statistical tie in the race to determine which party governs the country. Prime Minister Benjamin Netanyahu is facing his toughest challenge yet ahead of the October 27th election. NPR's Carrie Kahn reports.
5: Polls by Israel's main television channel show Netanyahu and political newcomer Gadi Eisenkot in a dead heat. The former military chief of staff is tapping into voter frustration with Netanyahu, including Israel's perpetual wars and lack of inquiry into security failings before the October 7th Hamas-led attack. To govern, both men will likely need to form coalitions with other parties, giving the groups outsized political influence. Many are small with ultra-right religious and nationalist agendas or represent Israel's Arab population. If he wins, Netanyahu pledges to, quote, complete the job in Israel's ongoing military conflicts, block a future Palestinian state, and overhaul the judiciary handling his corruption trial. Carrie Kahn, NPR News, Tel Aviv.
2: This is NPR.
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7: For KANW, I'm Marianne Hatchett. Saturday, generations of Santa Fe families will come together on the historic Santa Fe Plaza to continue a tradition whose roots stretch back a century. Historical research traces the parade's earliest documented precursor to a children's animal show included in official fiesta programming in 1926. 100 years later, the group is inviting today's children, families, schools, youth organizations, and community groups to become part of that history. The 100th Desfile de los Niños Pet Parade is at 9 a.m. Saturday, September 12th at the historic Santa Fe Plaza. Online registration closes today. After the online deadline, participants must register in person during the fiesta. The parade begins Saturday at 9 a.m. Participants are encouraged to wear costumes, decorate wagons and bicycles, showcase their pets, and bring their imaginations to one of the fiesta's most colorful traditions. Eloisa Gonzalez, president of the Santa Fe Fiesta, said a century ago they arrived with animals and costumes. This Saturday, their great-grandchildren will bring their pets, decorated wagons, and that same joyful spirit back to the plaza. Historical research conducted with assistance from the New Mexico History Museum traces the parade's earliest roots to the community celebration known as El Pasatiempo. Historical timelines indicate that poet-writer Witter Bynner and Dolly Sloan helped organize Pasatiempo-style activities as early as 1924, including carnivalesque festivities and a children's animal show. This is KANW.
8: 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The weather this afternoon is going to be isolated and scattered storms today. Will produce cloud-to-ground lightning, erratic winds, gusts, and heavily rainfall. I'm here because it's our fall membership campaign. Give us a call at 505-246-0891 or go online to kanw.org. 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
1: This is 1A. I'm Jen White. The Lindsay Clancy murder trial captured public attention for weeks. Prosecutors charged Clancy with murdering her three children. They say she then attempted suicide and that her injuries left her

0: bit of Venn diagram between, you know, the panoply of mental health illnesses versus what state of mind is required for what we're going to call a not guilty by reason of insanity verdict is actually quite small. If the law allowed for, you know, non-criminal responsibility just because of mental illness, we would have a very different criminal justice system. But basically, the legal test is whether or not Lindsay Clancy was able to appreciate the difference between right or wrong, and whether or not she could conform her conduct to the law. So that's a pretty favorable defense definition. And I just note, legally, in the Commonwealth of Massachusetts, it's actually not on the defense to prove that state of mind. It's on the prosecution to disprove it. And so this whole issue of, was it postpartum psychosis or was it just severe depression with an altruistic altruistic filicide, which is when you kill your children, you know, under the mistaken belief that it's sort of a better path. You know, that was at issue, and we're sort of using the, was it postpartum psychosis, as a fill-in for the legal standard.
1: Well, let's go to our voicemail box. We got this message from Lynn in Florida.
2: There is no way that a mom in any decent or rational state of mind would do that. And it's awful. This whole trial is awful. She's very unwell, and nobody in their right mind would do that. I don't know why there's even this discussion at this point.
1: Caroline, as you've been covering this case, what have you noticed about public opinion and how people are talking about it?
0: Oh my goodness, people are severely divided. They come down really hard one way or the other. I think, you know, it's really hit a nerve, especially amongst mothers in this country. But I think it's worth noting that, you know, again, this did end up in a mistrial, and the prosecution has to decide how it's going to move forward, whether or not they're going to recharge at first degree murder. And, you know, we've now heard from four jurors. The breakdown was 11-1, 11 for not guilty by reason of insanity, meaning, you know, they weren't sure that the prosecution proved its case beyond a reasonable doubt. And I think that that speaks volumes when, you know, the district attorney, Tim Cruz, is going to think about moving forward with re-prosecuting this case, because clearly the defense put a strong argument up.
1: And for that 12th juror, have we heard from them yet?
0: No, we have not. They're remaining anonymous, which is, you know, his absolute right. People are so invested in this case that, you know, I don't blame him for remaining anonymous. You know, the issue really is there, Jen, did he apply the facts to the law as the judge instructed, which is how our criminal justice system is supposed to work and how you take an oath as a juror to do? Or did he engage in a form of what we would call sort of reverse jury nullification, which is, well, I'm not listening to the law. I see, I understand, I actually have reasonable doubt, but, you know, the crime was so heinous in my mind that I'm not going to follow the law. And that's improper. And that's what Reddington argued. That's why he argued that that juror should be removed, replaced with an alternate juror. That ultimately didn't happen, and a mistrial was declared.
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3: 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Thankfully, the temperatures are going down to the mid to low 60s around the region this evening. I don't know about you, but I'm ready for the burr months. I'm ready to have some hot chocolate and to snuggle with a blanket and wear sweatshirts and have a fire in the fire pit. So hopefully the burr months will come together and we will actually be able to do those things. And I can do all that while I'm listening to the most listened to radio station in New Mexico, which is KNW. Out of the last 12 months, KNW has been number one, 7 out of the 12 months. 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
1: I'm Jen White. This is 1A. We're discussing postpartum mental illness and the gaps in care for new mothers. We're here with Dr. Firla Berhink, director of Mount Sinai's Women's Mental Health Center in New York and a professor of psychiatry. And let's bring in a new voice. Joy Burkhardt is the chief executive of the Policy Center for Maternal Mental Health. That's a nonprofit policy and research think tank pushing for change in our healthcare systems to better address maternal and mental health care. Joy, welcome to 1A.
5: Hi, Jen. Thanks for having me.
1: We're also hearing from you. Stevie in Indiana shared this story.
6: After I had my son, I completely went, off the wall. Like, I was just so depressed. I was so quick to anger. I had absolutely no patience, which is so important to have with a baby. And no one really warned me about that. I did, luckily, thank God, my doctor was able to diagnose me actually with ADHD and also help me get on some antidepressants and anti-anxiety. But, you know, there are certain medicines you can't even take when you're breastfeeding if that's what you're able to do. And it was just crazy. It's a lot. And I just hope we're able to figure it out and do better.
1: Thanks for that message. We also heard from another of you who emails, I have so many thoughts on the Lindsay Clancy trial. I have so much empathy. Probably the only silver lining is the awareness raising about postpartum depression and postpartum psychosis. This is a very real thing. I experienced it so severely that I was truly afraid for the safety of my kids. Please understand that I absolutely loved my babies, but how was I supposed to get help? I thought I'd surely go to jail for merely confessing my thoughts. but we'd love to include your voice in this conversation. If you experienced mental health challenges after giving birth, were you able to get help? What kind of support systems would you like to see put in place for new parents? Email us at 1A@WAMU.org. And a note that if you are experiencing a mental health crisis or you're thinking of harming yourself, the 988 Suicide and Crisis Lifeline is available 24/7 by phone and text. The National Maternal Mental Health Hotline is also available 24/7. You can text, call, or chat at 1-833-TLC-MA. M.A. Joy, you're on the ground in the courtroom for the Clancy trial. You also had people reach out to you as this case was playing out who also experienced some form of postpartum mental health illness. What did you hear from those people?
5: Well, of course, much of the field of providers and of patients and survivors have been sitting at the edge of their seats watching this trial as the world has as well. And first, everyone is devastated about the loss of these children and survivors and those in the throes of maternal mental health disorder right now, really worried, could that have been me? And so they really see and saw themselves in Lindsay Clancy. But those who have experienced a disorder, even if it wasn't postpartum psychosis, really, I think we're worried about how the system could potentially fail her twice, not catching these disorders in the healthcare system, but also legally holding her accountable for the system failing her.
1: Dr. Bear-Hink, you mentioned some of the conditions that can emerge in that postpartum period. Do we understand why some of these conditions develop?
7: We know that the major changes after childbirth, the drop in hormones, the changes in the immune system, likely play a role in triggering severe mental illness after delivery. And for all other mental health disorders, such as depression or anxiety or OCD, it's good to know that these happen a lot at other times as well in women in their fertile ages, regardless whether they're pregnant or postpartum or, you know, so that there is not an enormous peak after delivery. However, it is a sensitive period because there is sleep loss. It's a major, you know, change in role and a lot is happening. So it's good that people, you know how to detect it and especially also know how to treat it, because it's not that difficult to treat postpartum mental health disorders.
1: Are there people who are more vulnerable to mental health illness after birth?
7: If you have had a mental health disorder in the past, that is the biggest risk factor for having a difficult time after delivery as well. But it's good to know in with regards to treatment that everything that works at other times also works in this particular period. So, as I said, if anything, then postpartum depression and postpartum anxiety is often has better treatment response than at other times. So I really want to give this message out as well, which is an additional reason for women who are not well to speak out and say that they're not well or they're down or anxious. And that very first step is already helpful. Mm. And not having to pretend as if everything is fine.
1: Well, we're thankful that so many of you are sharing your stories with us.
8: When I had my babies both times, which was back 54, 56 years ago, I had serious postpartum depression. I was real happy when they were born, and then this came over me. Luckily, we got someone to come and help me, and also my doctor prescribed Ritalin, which I was on for a month, which really helped me.
9: I just dropped my first child, my only child, off at college. But 18 years ago when he was born, I had really severe postpartum OCD and depression. And I think it was really misunderstood at the time. I had a very hard time getting the help I needed. And the OCD aspect of what I experienced made it really, really difficult to actually get treatment.
1: Lucy in Oklahoma, Amber in Portland, Oregon, thanks for those messages. According to a 2019 study, at least one in five women experienced some type of peripartum mental health disorder. And that makes mental health issues the most common complication of pregnancy and childbirth. And yet, Joy, we've heard from so many of our listeners just in the lead up to the show about how difficult it was to talk about it or to find places where they felt safe sharing their story and their struggles. And so how much of this conversation is also about tackling the stigma around mental health disorders in that postpartum period?
5: It's a really important question. And, you know, I think there's certainly been growing awareness about mental health challenges in general during COVID, adolescent mental health, girls' mental health, even menopause now. So we're making a lot of progress on talking about mental health as a society. But the system still is not working as it should in detecting mental health problems, you know, even outside of the perinatal period and primary care, for example. I do want to share that one of the things that we feel is critical is that that system work to combat stigma and, of course, support diagnosis and treatment. If your provider is not talking about this, just as you did, Jen, as the number one complication of pregnancy and childbirth, we're here to help you. We screen everyone because we know it's the most common complication. Then, of course, we are only perpetuating stigma. I'm happy to tell you a little bit about the clinical practice guidelines that came out to that end in 2023 from the American College of Obstetricians and Gynecologists. They were the very first clinical practice guidelines issued in America, and they were issued after the Clancy killings, unfortunately. So there are now guidelines and really root this work, which we think is appropriate, in obstetric care. So OBGYNs and midwives and those care teams should start to detect these disorders and talk about them and normalize them. Starting in pregnancy, given new onset can happen in pregnancy, as common in pregnancy as in the postpartum period. And of course, women can enter pregnancy with untreated, undiagnosed mental health conditions as well.
1: That takes us to this email from one of you. I had my first child in 1990 and had no family around to help with a new baby. My baby cried day and night, and I got so close to shaking him one day that it scared me. And I just left him and took the baby monitor and went to my neighbor's house. I was only 22 years old, and no one had told me anything about the possibility of postpartum depression, signs to look for, or resources to reach out for if needed. I hope to God things have changed. Joy, what kinds of resources are now available to most new mothers?
5: Well, we've got more work to do. We actually believe that support groups for parents, just generally, how to cope with the stressors, how to cope with crying babies. There are groups and support around those tactics, but just general parenting support should be available to all patients, we believe. There are other services, programs like Mothers and Babies that support stress mitigation and even can prevent these disorders from getting worse. It's all about systematizing and scaling the availability of those programs, making sure that providers who are trained in these programs can be found, that support groups are reimbursed by the health insurance companies, for example. We know a lot about what works. It's just about access and making sure that these programs are available and reimbursed through our health delivery system.
1: When it comes to that access question, how much does the availability of resources depend on where you live or your income level?
5: Well, I mean, let's be clear here that maternal mental health sits in our healthcare system, and I say in quotes, right? Air quotes here around system, because we don't really have much of a healthcare system at all, I would argue. In America, it's really fragmented, and it's really about providers and institutions, facilities that need to earn revenue, right? So to your question, Jen, if a business cannot earn revenue in a particular area, either because there aren't enough patient base or reimbursement is low through Medicaid, for example, and that's the primary base of patients' insurance, then we have a problem. So it does really matter where a patient lives, whether or not they will have access to maternal health care, mental health care, or hospital care, labor and delivery birth facility support. So zip code and income and insurance coverage does matter whether we like it or not. It's fundamental that we get to the root of those challenges so we can support maternal mental health.
3: 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So Ralph Waldo Emerson said, "I woke up this morning with devout thanksgiving for my friends, old and new." 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
4: 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The number is 505-246-0891. 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Do it now. Don't put it off. If you do, it just may not happen. 505-246-0891.
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3: 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Albuquerque, you'll see 93. Santa Fe, 88. Los Alamos, 84. Espanola, 91. Grants, 88. Rio Rancho, 94. Corrales, 96. And Placidas, 91. Now, I'm thankful that the evening temperatures are going to go down. Albuquerque, 65. Santa Fe, 58. Los Alamos, 60. Espanola, 58. Grants, 53. Rio Rancho, 63. Corrales will be at 63, and Placidas will see 62. This afternoon, we have isolated storms today and produce ground to cloud lightning, erratic winds, gusts, and heavy rainfall, mainly in the southwest and northeastern New Mexico. Storms over the northeast New Mexico may become severe with large hail and damaging winds. Above normal temperatures. I'm ready for the burr months to be burr. I'm over the heat. I'm just going to say I'm over it.
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3: And Michael, the Santa Fe Fiesta is happening this weekend, and it's going to be a great weekend up in Santa Fe. So if you're in Santa Fe or you want to go to Santa Fe, now's the time to go. And tomorrow, Kevin Otero from KANW and Anthony Kennedy from KANW will be at the Santa Fe Fiesta. And they're going to get up there early in the morning so they can park and unload and everything. But if you're walking around the plaza tomorrow, stop by, say hi.
4: That's not a tough gig, is it, to be up in Santa Fe during the fiesta?
3: The food is amazing. The music's amazing. The temperatures are amazing.
4: So we're actually essentially giving them a day off.
3: Well, yeah. We are going to ask them to work a little bit as people come by and purchase CDs and, of course, KANW merchandise. It's a great time to pick up your 75th anniversary t-shirt.
4: That's important.
3: Because they are a limited supply, Michael. And so once they're gone, they're gone. We're not ordering any more of them. It's a one and done situation. So stop by and see Kevin and Anthony tomorrow. And then on Saturday, if you're here in Albuquerque, Carmelina Hard and Alex
4: Ubias.
3: I can never remember his name. I apologize. And myself will be at the South Valley Senior Center for Grandparents' Day from 11 to 1. And it's going to be a great celebration as well. So join us there. But most importantly, give us a call right now at 505-246-0891 or go online to kanw.org. Here's an interesting factoid. I'm into factoids today. APS student transportation travels 27,000 miles a day. That's how many buses they run. Over 27,000 miles a day.
4: There are some really good people who work there and work hard to make sure that it all happens and to keep it running. I was at a meeting with some of the bus people yesterday, and it's interesting to see how complicated the process is. And the good work that they do is really appreciated.
3: Well, here's one for you. It's 27,000 miles a day, or 4,851,000 miles annually.
4: That's pretty good.
3: That's amazing. 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
4: You know, there's never been a more important time to have access to trusted and in-depth reporting. 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
4: you.
3: It's right on the corner of Cole and Buena Vista. 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
1: 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Andrea Clark is the Deputy CEO at Postpartum Support International. 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
10: Hi, thank you for having me.
1: And we're hearing from so many of you. Kim emails, depression and difficulties with being a mother are not just after a physical birth. I had severe dark depression for about 4 or 5 months after the adoption of my first son. It was like nothing I had ever experienced in the first 40 years of my life. It took me by surprise. I clawed my way out of it by having real honest conversations with another mother. And Anna emails, about 9 years ago, I experienced postpartum depression with psychotic features. I tried working with my therapist and started an antidepressant, but unfortunately my symptoms actually became worse. While I never had a desire to harm my child, I did reach a point where I attempted to take my own life. I eventually received treatment at UNC Center for Women's Mood Disorders, and it truly saved my life. 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The National Maternal Mental Health Hotline is also available 24/7. 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MAMA. Andrea, you have your own experience with postpartum mental health challenges. What happened?
10: I do. So I have a son, a beautiful child now. He's almost 13 years old. And prior to him, I had 3 consecutive pregnancy losses, first trimester losses. And those losses, I with each one of them, I think the depression got severely worse. The second loss was really bad. And I think that part of what your one of your listeners emailed about postpartum mental health issues not just arising for people who have healthy births, I think we also leave moms who have lost babies or had miscarriages out of the conversation as well, because that was part of what I think contributed to my coping, because I coping using things like excessive uses of alcohol to cope with the pain of those losses, because it's a loss that, you know, you're not pregnant. Nobody has even seen you pregnant. A lot of times they don't know that you're pregnant. It's between you and this life that has started to grow inside of you. And because people don't see it, it's not acknowledged as a valid grief when you've lost. And so I was coping with that by myself and began drinking a lot. And it wasn't until I visited a church, and because I didn't trust mental health providers, I didn't know whether or not if I disclosed that I was having these feelings of sadness and depression, and I was shrinking. I didn't know how that was going to be. I was going to be judged or labeled. So I went to clergy. And it was the clergy person that told me, we can talk about the spiritual aspects of what you're going through, but you will need to seek some mental health counseling as well. And I tried, but I didn't stick with the mental health counseling. And then a few years later, I found myself pregnant with my son. And it was a beautiful pregnancy. I kept thinking, oh, I didn't need the mental health counseling. I just needed to get pregnant again and to experience the beauty of this pregnancy. And I remember after delivering, waiting for this huge gush of joy to overtake me that everybody says overtakes you once they place the baby in your arms. And I didn't feel that. Mm. And it took a couple of months and I still wasn't feeling it. And then, you know, there was this sense of shame because I prayed for this baby and waited so long for this baby and had 3 losses before this child. And so why couldn't I will myself to be happy and ecstatic and over the moon that I finally have the thing that I waited so long for, this little person? And was so frustrated with myself for that, with him because he wouldn't latch and I couldn't breastfeed. And I found myself the night before my 6-week OB appointment in the bed with my ex-husband in sleep, just sleeping through the screaming, crying that my son was doing in the bassinet next to us. And I just found myself yelling at him and then shaking the bassinet and saying, why won't you stop crying?
1: I want to get your reflections about this message that we got from one of our listeners.
11: I had incredible difficulty after the birth of my first child. I knew about postpartum depression and was a very aware person and actually work in the field of mental health. In spite of that, I don't think I got the right kind of help other than some antidepressants. I think our systems, our culture, the American culture is very focused on the mom when she's pregnant. The moment the baby arrives, the focus moves and shifts to the baby, and somewhere the mom is left behind.
1: Thanks for that message. And Andrea, you described waiting for this rush of joy you were told you'd experience as a mother, but also how much do you see a postpartum focus on the baby rather than the parent as part of the problem as well?
10: Yeah, I absolutely think that's the case, and that we often, you know, when you think about it, you have a baby and And even when people come to visit you, like they're like, I want to come see the baby. I want to come hold the baby. I want to, you know, bring the baby a gift, right? And it's this life-changing thing has just happened to you, and your body and your mind and all of these things. You're trying to adjust to this change, and it's not often that anybody asks how you're doing. Mm. If we think about it, in the first year post-birth, the baby goes to see the doctor even more than we do, mm-hmm. right? The mom has 1 6-week postpartum appointment most of the time. And a lot of times I was listening to your conversation with Joy and with the physician a little bit earlier. And so a lot of times the physicians are pressured to get through that visit and the screening for the perinatal depression. Oftentimes, if it's there, it's done in sort of this, it's a checklist sort of a thing, and there's not time to really sit with the mom and really ask her answers. My OB asked those questions that next day after I shook the baby in the bassinet, and I was crying all night, and she did the EPDS with me. And I just answered them as if everything was fine.
1: And was that because you were afraid of the response if you said you weren't okay?
10: I was afraid of the response. I was afraid of being labeled. I was afraid that they would take my child from me. I was afraid as a Black mother going into a healthcare system where I know we are 3 to 4 times more likely to die as a result of perinatal or post-birth complications, that even if I said something, I wouldn't be believed. But even if they didn't believe me, they would assume that I was a bad mom.
1: What systems or resources would you like to see offered for new parents? So, you know, we aren't relying on something like a trial to make people aware of this issue.
10: Yeah. So there are what I would love for OB's offices and hospital systems to have is not to feel the pressure to have to guide or handhold the mom through the experience of the first year post-birth and their own mental health, because we have organizations like the one I work for, like Postpartum Support International, where we have peer support, we have support groups, we have a means of connecting moms looking for support and even one-on-one therapy with therapists in their area and with other sorts of support in their area. And so what I would love to see is that every office has some sort of poster informational about, are you feeling these things? And these are the signs and the symptoms, because even walking into an office where you have, these are the signs and symptoms, are you feeling anything? And then saying, it's okay, you're not alone, and having a connection to resources like Postpartum Support International, postpartum.net, our app, any of those things, makes it feel like a friendly environment to be able to even say to your provider, you know what, I saw this poster in the waiting room, or I see the poster over there on the wall. You know, I have to tell you, I don't know if I'm feeling okay. Mm-hmm. And it makes it a much friendlier environment for women to ask for the help. And even for the provider, if you don't have the time, the providers are trained to do the medical care piece of it. So you're not expected to guide people through the mental health wellness piece of it. Mm-hmm. But if you have a place to send them and resources to give them, I'd love for every OB office to have those resources to be able to point moms in that direction.
1: Well, that's Andrea Clark, the Deputy CEO at Postpartum Support International. You can call or text the PSI helpline at 1-800-944-4773 or go to postpartum.net. We'll share all the resources we're talking about on the show today at our website, the1a.org. Andrea, thank you so much for speaking with us today.
10: All right, thank you.
1: And we're still here with Dr. Fearla Bearhink, Director of Mount Sinai's Women's Mental Health Center, and Joy Burkhardt, the Chief Executive of the Policy Center for Maternal Mental Health. One theme I'm hearing across this conversation is the need to perhaps expand the type of resources, the types of resources that are available to people. We got this voicemail from Allison in Baltimore.
12: I had my first child a few years ago. I did experience a very stressful period afterwards, and it was just a very difficult time. And I did go through a period where I had thoughts about hurting myself just because it was, you know, a period that I didn't know that I would be able to get through. And so I think the things that would help with women who are experiencing similar thoughts and crises, really, it would be helpful to just have, you know, postpartum supports that are offered through the local level, something to that effect. I know this is a model in other countries where they have postpartum doulas come in and check on parents and just provide an opportunity to take a nap or a shower or, you know, help sweep the floor, whatever it is.
1: Thanks for that message. We also heard from Gia, who emails, Michigan Medicaid covers 12 doula visits for individuals who qualify up to 12 months postpartum. I know that having help was one of the biggest struggles during my postpartum period and think this is a great resource for people who need it when traditional doula services can be expensive to pay out of pocket for many. Now, the use of doulas is something we see in lots of other cultures, and research shows beneficial health outcomes with the use of doulas, but their use is still relatively low in the U.S., and most private insurance plans don't cover them. Joy, what role do you think doulas or other types of providers like midwives could play here? What role could they play in helping mothers during this period after birth?
5: Mm-hmm. It's a great question, really important. And before I address that, I just also want to share that we do have a postpartum care cliff in the United States. It's referred to at the 6-week mark, that typically it's one postpartum visit, although it's been recommended that it be at least two and one other encounter throughout 12 weeks postpartum by the OB provider, the midwife. Much of that infrastructure still does need to be changed, and it will, we hope, with that billing code change. But what we are hearing from mothers, just like that listener shared, is that we need extensive postpartum care, and we need care teams, including doulas, midwives, who are different than doulas because they also deliver babies. But we should have extensive care teams, and that the services should be provided until a mother's symptoms resolve, whether physical or mental health related. That should be throughout the 12-month period. And in fact, we surveyed women recently, 250 women who gave birth in the last 5 years, and 96% of them reported that it's critical postpartum care be extended through 12 months postpartum as needed by the patient, and that these comprehensive care teams, including doulas and midwives and nurse practitioners, can come into the home, can text mothers to make sure they're okay, and that much more is needed in our health delivery system.
1: Well, Dr. Bierkink, I'm also wondering about the research aspect of this. Are there gaps in research around postpartum mental health?
13: Well, with regards to the access to care, that's, as pointed out by Joyce, very well known, that all those countries with systems in place, it doesn't have to be medical care. It can be all other forms of care. That makes a huge difference. So we do not need that much more research there because we know this already, that it's beneficial for...
1: But what about research into the actual causes and perhaps treatments?
13: I think the most research is needed for the most severe postpartum mental illness, because that is not researched at all. Whereas those moms are at risk of losing their lives, or in the most extreme cases, losing the life of their baby. So I think the most urgent research at this point is towards preventing and treating severe mental illness.
1: Joy, where do you hope this conversation goes from here? I mean, as we know, things pass through the news and it's no longer a headline, and sometimes the conversation sort of fades away. What do you hope we keep talking about, the questions we keep asking?
5: you know, I think one thing is definitely true, regardless of the side of the aisle politically people sit on and our politicians and elected officials sit on, that we need to call on them to do more and provide this care as infrastructure, just like we do schools and fire departments and libraries. This care and infrastructure needs to be provided down the street for all women at no cost.
1: Well, that's Joy Burkhard. She's the chief executive of the Policy Center for Maternal Mental Health. Also with us, Dr. Firla Bierhink, director of Mount Sinai's Women's Mental Health Center in New York. She's also a professor of psychiatry. Thanks to you both. If this conversation sparked anything for you and you'd like to reach out to a professional, we have several resources you can find at our website, the1a.org. Today's producer was Michelle Harvin. This program comes to you from WAMU, part of American University in Washington, distributed by NPR. I'm Jen White. Nyla Boodoo is with you tomorrow for the Friday News Roundup. Hope you tune in. Thanks for listening, and we'll talk more soon. This is 1A.
3: 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I like them all. I rarely change channels or turn it off. KNW is a gift to me. Love your station. Just discovered it. Thank you all. I love KNW. Thank you for your important work. Thanks for KNW and all the great programs. Thank you for Country Classics with Michael Brasher. 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
1: 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From WAMU and NPR in Washington, this is 1A. Hi, I'm Jen White. Nationwide, there are an estimated 125,000 libraries, the majority of which are in schools. Not all students have one, and access is shrinking as districts look to shore up budgets. Facing shortfalls, libraries and librarians are on the chopping block. But what's at stake for students? And it's not just about reading. Staff are on the front lines of teaching digital literacy as technology evolves and AI enters the classroom. Tell us about your school library or your child's. What does it mean to you? 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
14: Live from NPR News in Washington, I'm Korva Coleman. This is the second and final day of the Republican midterm convention. President Trump got attention for a promise last evening to give each American adult $5,000 if Republicans keep control of Congress in the midterms. Critics say that could be illegal and would cost more than $1 trillion. This morning, the White House announced it will offer $500 rebate checks to about 1 million Americans. The White House says these are refunds for people who were overcharged on Obamacare coverage. Checks are supposed to be issued next month. It's been 1 year since right-wing activist Charlie Kirk was shot to death during an event at Utah Valley University. As NPR's Alina Moore reports, Kirk's organization, Turning Point USA, will return to that campus this evening to memorialize him.
15: Turning Point says the memorial will both honor Kirk and serve as a, quote, call for students and supporters to continue his life's work. But the event is expected to look quite different compared to Kirk's funeral last year in Phoenix, where top Trump administration officials, including both the president and vice president, delivered remarks, as did Kirk's widow and Turning Point CEO, Erica Kirk. None have speaking slots at the memorial this evening. It'll also coincide with the final day of the GOP's midterm convention in Dallas, where President Trump, Vice President Vance, and Erica Kirk were all in attendance on Wednesday. Elena Moore, NPR News, Orem, Utah.
14: Newly released text messages from billionaire Elon Musk show him bragging about using, quote, lasers from space to elect Donald Trump president in 2024. NPR's Bobby Allen reports.
16: Director Alex Gibney's forthcoming documentary, Musk, reveals text messages between the tech mogul and his ex, Ashley St. Clair, a former MAGA influencer. The messages, which NPR has obtained and authenticated, are perplexing. In them, Musk says he is feeling newly confident just before the November presidential election, and he writes it's because he plans to, quote, unleash the anomaly in the matrix. When pressed for clarity, Musk writes that he has 10,000 lasers in space. Musk representative declined to comment, but the texts have spurred theories and speculation about its meaning and Musk's intentions. Musk is expected to spend $100 million on key House and Senate races in November. Bobby Allen, NPR News.
14: The U.S. Supreme Court has again stopped Missouri from using a newly drawn congressional map. It's the second time this week it's done so, and the court did not explain its reasoning this morning. The decision seems to defer to the Missouri State Supreme Court. The state court has blocked the new map, which favors Republican candidates. But there is still confusion. Missouri has already held primary elections using the new map, and it's not clear how the general election will now be managed. You're listening to NPR.
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18: For KANW, I'm Marianne Hatchett. A legal notice in the Silver City Daily Press informed readers of SiteLayer 1 LLC's plans to build a data center on the rural southern edge of Grant County near Hachita and Playas. Residents and environmental nonprofits immediately began organizing, voicing concerns about the data center's ecological footprint and its secretive process. According to the New Mexican, Allison Sillick, executive director of the Gila Resources Information Project, said, obviously transparency is a big issue. The fact that we don't really know much about this proposal, pretty much all that we know is in the public notice, is a huge concern to people. The community's quick response, however, seems to have drawn the attention of state regulators. Environment Department Cabinet Secretary James Kinney said in an email to potential applicants Friday that due to overwhelming public response to the company's public notice that meeting minimum requirements, as you have with the air quality permit application notice, is insufficient community engagement for a data center project. The Grant County project is just the latest center to be proposed in southern New Mexico. It comes as State Land Commissioner Stephanie Garcia-Richard shot down a secret solar power data center at Spaceport America on Thursday, and as construction continues at the Santa Teresa site of the massive and controversial Project Jupiter. Grant County Commissioner Nancy Stevens is proposing a one-year data center moratorium based on Socorro County's recent ordinance, which she told the New Mexican she hopes to place on the commission's September 24th agenda. This is KANW.
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1: This is 1A. I'm Jen White. Did your school have a library growing up? I have distinct memories of my library at Parkman Elementary School in Detroit. I remember the way it smells, the wood tables, the books. I remember the librarian who, if memory served me, was Miss Robinson. Well, that experience is less common in the U.S. now than it used to be. Nearly one in three public schools today have no librarian at all. That's because districts nationwide are cutting their libraries and library staff amid rising book bans and a shift away from the page to the screen. Meanwhile, fewer children these days are reading for fun. Just 14% of 13-year-olds say they do so almost every day, and that's down from 27% in 2012. But libraries do more than cultivate

0: 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Looking at weather, Albuquerque's going to see 93, Santa Fe 88, Los Alamos 84, Espanola 91, Grants 88, Rio Rancho will see 94, Corrales 96, Placidas 91. Isolated to scattered storms across the area today will produce cloud-to-ground lightning, erratic wind gusts, and locally heavy rainstorms. So be aware of that. This evening, the temperatures will drop to the mid-60s and upper 50s, which I'm ready for the burr months, so bring it on. Number to call is 505-246-0891 or online at knw.org. 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
1: 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We have some wonderful programs coming up. At along about 3 this afternoon, it's All Things Considered from NPR. You'll hear it first. It's actually live when we have it at KANW. All Things Considered at 3. And, of course, Marketplace is here on KANW in the afternoon. That's at 5 o'clock. And we're pleased to have Gary Dahl here, who does such a nice job with news and information here at KANW. And we have traffic reports to get you homeward bound safely here at KANW, 505-246-0891.
0: I just did a traffic report just recently because there are two accidents down on Route 60, which is between
1: Isn't live radio great?
0: I-25 and Mountain Air. Yes. Apparently, they're pretty bad accidents because the town of Mountain Air actually put up a thing on their social media page about them. So just beware if you're down in that region. There have been a couple of accidents down there. Not sure what's going on, but just be aware. Give us a call at 505-246-0891 or go online to knw.org. Click the donate button. You know, Michael, one of my favorite programs that comes on KNW2 happens to be on tomorrow.
1: And that is, I know what it is.
0: What is it?
1: I believe it is Science Friday because it's one of my favorites as
0: well. It is Science Friday. I love Science Friday. Yeah. It takes me back to the days of when George Fishback was on public media and the great experiments that he did and all the things that I learned. And I grew up with calling George Uncle George because my dad worked at KNME and we were around him all the time. And
1: wasn't he great?
0: He was our uncle. And I certainly miss Uncle George and all the great days of KNME in the younger times. And just the connection that that made. I remember, because the state fair is going on right now, when we were kids, KNME would actually go out to the state fair and produce all their programs from the state fair grounds.
1: Wasn't that fun?
0: They did TV kindergarten, they did science, they did music with Nancy Johnson and Kathleen McVicker. They did all of that live on the state fair grounds, and it was just a magical time. And my dad was great because he was like, we're going to the fair. You're coming with us. We didn't go to school. We went to the fair.
1: You know, I was in elementary school and, well, probably in, yeah, elementary school. And here at KANW, my job.
0: You were working here at KANW when you were in elementary school?
1: Well, here at KANW, no, hold on. here at KNW, we were running programs that we used that would support the instructional program and supplement the adopted curriculum in the school system. And so we ran a program called Uncle Dan of Froggy Hollow Farm, and it was just incredibly popular, and we listened to it in the classroom. And all those things were about 15 minutes, which was a good length, long enough to keep everybody's attention. That's part of the history here. So call now, 505-246-0891.
0: Give us a call right now and make that all-important contribution in support of great public radio programming here in New Mexico. Here's an interesting thought, too. You know, KNW has been around for 75 years. We received our license August 1st of 1950, so we're actually, I guess, in our 76th year, and we are so grateful because we've been able to do this because of you, our supporters and our listeners. And out of the last 12 months, KNW has been number one, 7 out of those 12 months in the rating periods, and we are so grateful for that. It could not happen without you. You are the public and public radio, and we are grateful that you listen and that you support us every day. Here are things that our listeners are saying. They are saying that I always enjoy listening to KNW first thing in the mornings. Thank you so much for the news, stories, and music you air. I've been a listener for more than 40 years. I love, no, I need KNW too. Thanks for This American Life. We enjoy this station, especially the local and national news. Now, KNW is interesting because we have national news for NPR, we bring you the BBC news, we have local news, and then we have regional news with the Mountain West News Bureau. And it's all made possible because of you. You are the public and public radio. Thank you.
2: But if you live in a state where kratom is legal, it's easy to find. Gas stations, convenience stores, often advertised as a natural herbal supplement. Well, last week, the federal government banned some synthetic opioids derived from kratom, calling the products an imminent hazard to public safety. And yet, the leaf is also being studied by pharmacists researching treatments for opioid addiction. All of which is to say the legal status of kratom is a hot topic with high stakes, and so that made us very interested to learn from ProPublica that one of the leading scientists trying to keep kratom legal hasn't disclosed his long-standing ties to kratom lobbyists. Anjanette Damon reported this story for ProPublica, joins us now. Hi, Anjanette.
3: Hi.
2: We're going to get to the lobbyists in a minute, but first, kratom. A plant with psychoactive compounds. The CDC has seen an explosion of poison control calls related to its use. The CDC calls it a public health concern, and yet it's legal in most states. Do you have a sense of how many people are taking kratom, what they're using it for? Do they even know the concerns?
3: Yeah, that's a good question. The estimates of how many people use kratom are kind of all over the map. One study put it at maybe 1.5 million. Some other scientists estimate maybe 15 million just based on the amount of the leaf that's being imported. It's been in use for 10 or 15 years now. In small amounts, it's supposed to act like a stimulant, almost like coffee. In larger amounts, it can act as an opioid. So you have some people who are taking it just for more energy or to get through the day. You have some people who are using it to get off of harder substances like fentanyl or opioids, even alcohol. But, you know, research is continuing on this to see if it really acts that way, if it's safe, if it's addictive. The jury is still out on a lot of these questions.
2: Yeah, well, but the debate rages on, not just over the synthetic derivatives of kratom, but over the leaf extract itself. Explain.
3: Right. The earlier battle was really over the natural leaf and its extracts. And you have this organization called the American Kratom Association, who has fought very hard on the international level, the national level, and even at the state and local levels to keep it available. More recently, over the last 3 or so years, these more potent derivatives have come on to the market. And I think that's getting a lot more attention. But while lawmakers and policymakers are battling over the derivatives, there's still this question about how safe is even the plant material.
2: Yeah, which is why some states have banned kratom altogether. But it's also being used in pharmaceutical trials, including at the NIH, National Institutes of Health. So enter University of Florida professor Christopher McCurdy. Who is he?
3: So he's described as kind of the preeminent researcher on this topic. He's been studying it since kratom kind of made its entrance into the American market. He's very interested in its potential to act as, one, a pain reliever, maybe a substitute for opioids, and two, as an addiction management tool or therapeutic.
2: Yeah, but he's received monies, and they're not mentioned in the papers he publishes. Tell us more.
3: That's right. So the American Kratom Association, the group that lobbies at all these different levels, likes to rely on scientists to present their argument that kratom is safe enough to remain available. Many of these scientists disclose their relationship as a paid consultant or that their specific studies have been funded by the AKA or its related nonprofit. Dr. McCarty has built a reputation as an unbiased player, and while his travel in some cases has been funded by the AKA has given money to the university's foundation, and it's underwritten a symposium that's held at the University of Florida each year to promote kratom research. Dr. McCarty does not disclose that on his papers or his conflict of interest statements.
2: Well, he's met with Congress, state lawmakers to advocate, and he said, he's clear, I want it to be accessible to everybody. I always have. But where does that thinking clash with some of the public health data?
3: It clashes with some of his own data. So when you listen to Dr. McCarty talk, he seems very excited about the therapeutic potentials. What he doesn't really talk about are the dangers that even his own research has discovered, such as neonatal withdrawal symptoms from babies who are born after being exposed in utero, the severity of the dependence that can come from using kratom, and even his own research has found deaths from the dominant alkaloid in kratom, which is called mitragynine. So there's a lot of debate in the space about whether kratom overdoses and deaths can be attributable to kratom only, or if it's a polysubstance death. And most of these deaths do involve more than one substance, as many drug overdoses do.
2: Well, just to be clear about what you just said, it's not just the synthetic products that people are worried about, the whole leaf kratom, that's again the natural product or extracts, oils and things, have led to death.
3: According to Dr. McCarty's own research, yes.
2: Right. He's not saying drop all regulation, is he?
3: No, he's not saying that at all. And he has raised alarm bells about more significant risks posed by some of these derivatives, which some people call synthetics. But Dr. McCarty himself has not called for an outright ban on the derivatives. But the American Kratom Association has. And to be clear, the AKA is funded, or their lobbying efforts are funded mostly by people involved in selling the natural leaf product and its extracts.
2: What has Professor McCarty said about your reporting?
3: Yeah, he did respond to some of the questions. He says that if and when his travel is funded by particular interest groups, it doesn't affect what he has to say. He says his views are based on 20 years of research and that they are his own views and not those of any other outside organization.
2: What do you say? I'm hearing buyer beware.
3: Yeah, I think that my reporting shows that it's important to be transparent about the funding. And there's different levels of this. I spoke with a science ethics expert who says particular journals might not require travel to be disclosed. A donation by the industry to a foundation maybe doesn't necessarily need to be disclosed. However, it's kind of violating the spirit of transparency and ethics, according to this expert that I spoke with. It's not giving people the full picture of what's happening.
2: And Jeanette Damon, a reporter for ProPublica, will link you to her story about lobbying for the kratom industry at hereandnow.org. And Jeanette, thank you.
3: Thank you.
4: When farm and orchard owners grow more fruits and vegetables than they can use, people called gleaners often pick the extra produce and give it to people in need. One such group from Portland, Oregon, is taking that idea to backyards, parking strips, and public parks. Oregon Public Broadcasting's Crystal Liguori reports.
5: It's a sunny summer morning in Vancouver, Washington, and the plum tree in Caitlin Gray's front yard is exploding with ripe yellow fruit. The branches are so weighed down that instead of the two stories they'd typically reach, they're bent, nearly touching the ground.
6: I don't want to waste them, but I don't have the time and energy to take care of them right now.
5: Enter the Portland Fruit Tree Project. Since 2006, this nonprofit has been harvesting fruit from overgrown community gardens, sidelines of school sports fields, and long-forgotten parking strips, and from yards just like Gray's. A handful of volunteers surround the tree and start picking. They're wearing aprons with large pouches that they fill up with plums and drop into big plastic tubs. Hannelore Buckenmeyer is a Summer AmeriCorps associate who's helping oversee this harvest.
7: It feels like it's helping the tree. Like the tree is almost relieved when you take hundreds of pounds off of it. It's helping the homeowner, and then it's so much bounty that we're able to give to partners.
5: Last year, the Portland Fruit Tree Project donated more than 28,000 pounds of fruit to community partners like senior centers, food pantries, and culturally specific organizations.
7: One of the things we try to do is match their needs to what we're picking. For example, like the Asian American community organization earlier this year had shared that they love the ginkgo nuts and that we could harvest those, and that's something that was new for us.
5: Volunteers also preserve fruit that may be bug damaged or overripe, giving it a second life as jams and jellies, dehydrated fruit, and even batches of vinegars and syrups. With just 5 full-time staff and a handful of seasonal employees, volunteers are the main source of labor for harvests and preservation workshops.
8: We engage somewhere between 1,000 and 2,000 volunteers a year.
5: That's Portland Fruit Tree Project Executive Director Heather Keisler-Forns, who said some volunteers come weekly, while others every couple years.
8: We welcome all levels of engagement, so wherever we can fit into people's lives, we want to do that.
5: Volunteers check an online calendar and sign up for short shifts. The barriers for homeowners to request a harvest are also low. They fill out a form online, say what's growing on their property, and when it will be ready to pick, though they aren't always right.
8: Yesterday we had a harvest where the figs just weren't ripe. They were little rocks, but we will go back. You know, we taught the homeowner how to tell a fig is ripe, and hopefully we get a little more on the nose this next time.
5: For volunteers, there are benefits too. One couple at the Vancouver Harvest wanted to learn how to care for their own fruit trees. And volunteers get to keep some of what they pick. Barbara Holmes recently was excited to harvest black currants, which she says are hard to find.
9: Every recipe for British scones calls for black currants. So the idea of seeing an actual currant bush live and being able to get some, I'm like, I could make real scones with currants.
5: The Portland Fruit Tree Project says their busiest time is August and September, but some harvests can happen into winter. For NPR News, I'm Crystal Liguori in Vancouver, Washington.
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0: Live from NPR News in Boston, I'm Steve Brown. Republicans at their midterm convention in Dallas know that history is not on their side this election season, but they are counting on President Trump to rally voter enthusiasm. Their House and Senate majorities are at stake this fall. Trump is headlining again tonight, just as he did last night. Republicans are working to allay voter concerns about the economy, the war in Iran, and the direction of the country. Ukrainian President Volodymyr Zelensky is in Canada for talks with Prime Minister Mark Carney. He aims to secure further support for Ukraine's fight against Russia. Ukraine faces pressure from Russia's air war, which is targeting its power grid ahead of winter. Recent U.S. efforts to end the conflict have shown little progress, but talks between delegations from Moscow and Kyiv are expected to continue. Iranian-backed Houthi rebels have entered Yemen's strategic Red Sea port of Mocha. The claims by several residents of Mocha could not immediately be confirmed. Meanwhile, an Israeli strike in northern Gaza has killed at least four people, including two children. And Israeli Defense Minister Israel Katz warned Iran of a powerful response if Israel is attacked, threatening energy facilities. You're listening to Here and Now.
1: 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Thank you for joining us. The number to call is 505-246-0891 or online at kanw.org. Just a reminder, there are two car crashes down on U.S. 60. And I don't have much information, but U.S. 60 eastbound at mile marker 182, which is 1 mile east of Cannon Air Force Base, the right, it's closed eastbound. And then at mile marker 193, both eastbound and westbound are closed at U.S. 60. So if you're traveling down by Mountain Air, be aware of those closures of Route 60. 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
2: 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When our communities are relying on us more than ever before, KNW is there. And you heard Heidi reporting traffic. There's a need there, and pleased to share the information. 505-246-0891 is the number to call with your contribution. 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
1: So I would say that the world right now is pretty complex.
2: It is.
1: Would you not agree?
2: It is. I don't think, honestly, that it's that everybody's as divided as one would hear. You know, if there's an accident or something, people rush in to help each other, and so I feel good about things. You know, there, you're right though. Back to your statement that it is complex, and
1: there's a lot of moving parts and pieces. And I think that's part of what's going on in the world. But I think one of the beautiful things about KNW is it sort of provides a respite from some of that. Yes, we have news and we tell you what's going on in the world, but they also provide some good stories and good moments. And, you know, we tell happy things as well. 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Now, what's interesting, Michael, is being out at community events this summer. You talk about feeling good about a community and people coming together. Go to a community event and see all the New Mexicans that are coming together. Perfect one is this weekend. There's going to be a great event up in Santa Fe. It's the 314th. I think I said that right. Yes, the 314 Fiesta in Santa Fe. It's now through September 13th, and it's a New Mexico tradition since 1712. And on Saturday, they're having the 100th, that's 100, pet parade. And it was so fun. I was up there.
2: I've been to that, Heidi.
1: I was up there a couple of years ago for the pet parade, and it was amazing. And if you go to our Facebook page and you submit and you click like or search going to the dogs, I took pictures of all the dogs that were at the Santa Fe Fiesta because it was just amazing. All the dogs that were there and with their owners. And I basically said that we Santa Fe had gone to the dogs. But it's a beautiful parade. It's a lot of fun. Of course, there's arts and crafts and markets up there, incredible food, and most of all, celebrating the traditions and the culture of New Mexico. And Kevin Otero and Anthony Kennedy from KNW will be there tomorrow.
2: That's
1: so
2: right.
1: You can stop by the plaza and say hi to them. Purchase a KNW 75th anniversary t-shirt. It's a limited amount, and when they're gone, they're gone. So just be aware of that. The number to call is 505-246-0891 or go online to kanw.org. Click the donate button. Make that all-important contribution today. And we are so grateful for everybody who contributes to KNW. Let's talk about the weather. So today, isolated and scattered storms today will produce cloud-to-ground lightning, erratic winds, gusts, and locally heavy rainfall, mainly in the southwestern and northeastern New Mexico. Storms over the northeastern New Mexico may become severe with large hail and damaging winds. Above normal temperatures will continue across eastern and central New Mexico through the weekend, where there's an increased risk of health-related heat disease or illnesses. Temperatures could tie or exceed records. And of course, Albuquerque is going to see 93 today. Santa Fe, 88. Los Alamos, 84. Espanola, 91. Grants, 88. Rio Rancho, 94, Corrales, 96, and Placidus, 91. And thankfully tonight it will be in the 60s, mid to low 60s, and upper 50s across the region. 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Coming up today, we have All Things Considered at 3, followed by Marketplace at 5. And, of course, Gary Dahl will be in to host All Things Considered. And then we have Marketplace and then Extended All Things. Today, explain the daily, the world, and fresh air. And tonight is Throughline. And Throughline's a great show that comes to you on Thursday evenings on KNW. And you can join us for that as well. 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Thank you for joining us. And remember, on Friday, we have Science Friday here at noon. So join us for that and all the other wonderful programs. And thank you.
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4: I'm Indira Lakshmanan. It's Here and Now. For many American children of immigrants, visiting their parents' homeland is an awkward pilgrimage to an unfamiliar culture. Visiting relatives they barely know, muddling through conversations they barely understand. In her new coming-of-age novel, best-selling author R.F. Kuang tells the bittersweet story of the search for identity through language. Taipei's story follows Lily Chen, a Chinese-American student in a grueling Chinese immersion course. Lily wants to become fluent so she can ask her grandfather about their family history, but he dies before she gets that chance. Lily's summer abroad is one of mistranslation, miscommunication, and being a different person in a different language. Joining us now to talk about Taipei's story is R.F. Kuang. Rebecca, welcome back to the show.
5: Thank you for having me.
4: So this book is far more grounded in present-day reality than much of your previous work, and it feels more personal. Like your protagonist, you were born in China and immigrated with your family as a young girl. Like her, you're a student at Yale who did a rigorous summer program in Taipei. Like her, you have immigrant Chinese parents. How much of Lily Chen is drawn from your own experiences?
5: I'd say a lot. Primarily, I was in Taipei 3 years ago when my own grandfather passed away. I was a lot closer to my grandfather than Lily is to her grandfather in the book, and I couldn't write for a long time after, because the whole reason why I had become a novelist and wanted to tell stories was so that I could understand my family and honor everything that they had been through. And I kept putting off all these opportunities to sit down with my grandfather and hear his stories and interview him and record him and get all these details, because I was just so embarrassed at where my Chinese was. I was too ashamed to speak up, and now I'll never get that chance. So I decided instead to explore that grief and guilt and shame and humiliation altogether, but dial it up to a 10. So I'm 30. Lily, the protagonist, she's 19. She's dealing with the same kind of grief, but without a support system, without friends. She's so much more alienated and disoriented and upset. Mm. And that's what fiction allows us to do. It allows us to ask, how could everything feel so much worse, which is cathartic in its way.
4: There's this deep regret that imbues your whole story that I think many children of immigrant parents might have, of losing the thread of the family story and being unable to recreate it. I felt that myself very acutely when my own parents died. I think it's common for American-born kids of immigrants that we can't possibly pass on our heritage and our family stories to our own children.
5: And added complexity is sometimes your family doesn't want to share those stories. Something that I have always sort of sat with and, you know, not really known what to do with is the fact that most of my extended family on my mother's side were killed during the Cambodian genocide, and they relocated in California after they fled to refugee camps. Unlike Lily, who discovers this later on, I've known this since I was a child, but I've only had pieces of information sort of shared with me, divulged over the years as people felt like bringing it up. And anytime I wanted to ask for more details about the labor camps, about the fates of various family members, there's always this attitude of, well, this is a very hard thing for us to talk about. In fact, we don't want to talk about it at all, and you don't really have a right to know, so we're going to move on. Mm-hmm. And when Lily tries to have that conversation with her mother shuts down. From her mother's perspective, the whole point of fleeing to the U.S. and building a life there was so that Lily would never have to think about these things. But from Lily's perspective, it's like being excluded, being rejected, being told that the family narrative doesn't apply to you, and it's painful on both sides.
4: You know, I was really struck by how this affects so many people in this country, wave after wave of immigration to this country. You handled so much of it, though, with the question of language. And one thing that you did here was, apparently you wrote much of the book's dialogue first in Chinese and then translated it back into English. What were you exploring in doing that?
5: Most of Lily's conversations in the novel take place in Chinese. They actually have to sign a language pledge at the start of the program. They'll be kicked out of the program if they accidentally speak in English. So most of the book is taking place in Chinese, and I wanted to make that evident. And the way I figured out how to do it was compose all the dialogue in Chinese first and translate it with an eye for the logical sequence of thoughts, the particular imagery, certain turns of phrase. So any native Chinese speaker would be able to spot it and think, oh, I know what they were saying. Hmm. And in fact, the book is being translated into Mandarin in Taiwan, and I fielded some questions since from my Taiwanese translator, and it's really cool to see them picking up exactly what I'd put down.
4: Right, and I'm not a Chinese speaker, so I couldn't pick that up, but I could notice that there was some stilted language, things that we wouldn't say in English, and then it became evident that that's what you were doing. I was struck how early in the book, Lily talks about how her inability to read Chinese fluently makes even the simplest of tasks difficult. Could you read that passage for us?
5: Sure. So this is early in the book when Lily is realizing that she's having a harder time in Taipei than she anticipated. I realized my headaches were coming from the street signs. I never had to pause to decipher street signs at home. I didn't have to think consciously about the act of reading at all. I just looked, and meaning was revealed. Here, text was a barrier to meaning, and I had to slow down every time I wanted to figure something out. I'd never thought much about how the ability to read lubricated my daily existence. It felt natural to glance at signs and immediately discern which subway platform I needed, the way to the right exits, the opening hours of a coffee shop, the rules at the dog park. Here in Taipei, I glanced and expected to know, but didn't. It was like having to do long division every time I opened my eyes.
4: Hmm. It's such a vivid description. Is that something that you experienced when you were studying in Taiwan, like in real time, struggling with or feeling dizzy because of all the words around you that you thought you should know but didn't know?
5: It's something that I felt when I was studying in Beijing and Taipei, I thought, and particularly because I'm a heritage speaker, I think there's a part of me that thought, oh, I should be comfortable with this place, never mind the fact that I had never spent a significant amount of time there. And I would look around and realize I'm struggling with significant cognitive overload. I just have so much mental fatigue trying to make out things that my brain thinks it should know instantly but doesn't.
4: Hmm. The core of this book, and something I found so arresting, is how language literally shifts our internal architecture. And Lily says at one point, in English, I have more confidence. In Chinese, I feel younger and more naive. When we're operating in languages where we lack full fluency, do you think that we're hiding our true selves, or are we actually discovering a different version of ourselves?
5: I'm of two minds about this. First, I think speaking a different language allows you to construct a totally new version of yourself. In fact, role play and fiction is essential to any language classroom. I remember my Japanese classes, we were always taking on different roles. Like, we would pretend to be the mother of a troublesome student. We would pretend to be somebody's girlfriend. So speaking in a different language allows for this interesting total obliteration of the ego, where that's not your accent. Those words don't carry personal significance to you. So you sort of have a blank slate to become whoever you want. I think this gets more complicated if you're a heritage speaker, though. And in Chinese, I'm similarly a lot more docile, obedient, I think. And it's because most of the contexts in which I've spoken Chinese have been around family members. And the last time I was speaking Chinese all the time, I was quite young. So you take with you the baggage of what social situations that language means for you.
4: Mm. Before I let you go, I have to ask, you're so young, you're only 30, you've already published, this is your 7th novel, 5 of them have been bestsellers, and they span so many genres. You had The Poppy War, which was this dark fantasy trilogy that took inspiration from Chinese history. Yellowface was this satirical look at racial identity and the publishing world. You also wrote 2 fantasy novels that were in this genre of dark academia. Most writers pick a genre they love and they stick with it. How do you manage to range around so much? And what's next? Like a romance, a murder mystery?
5: I just love reading everything. I want to do everything, write everything, live an infinite number of lives through an infinite number of works. And I don't see how anybody could restrict themselves to one way of telling a story. But what's next for me is another big, chunky historical fantasy.
4: All right. We'll be looking for it. That's R.F. Kuang. Her new novel is called Taipei Story. Rebecca, thank you so much for joining us.
5: Thank you.
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3: Labor and delivery units across the country, but rural areas are the hardest hit. Some birthing centers are finding different ways to remain open, though, and one hospital in rural Minnesota could offer a template for others struggling to survive. Here's Minnesota Public Radio's Molly Castle-Work.
6: Nikki Johnson was 33 weeks pregnant and shocked when she heard that the rural labor and delivery clinic in town was closing. Instead of giving birth near her home in Fairmont, Minnesota, she's faced with the prospect of driving to another clinic affiliated with her hospital about an hour away when she went into labor.
7: I was like, that would be terrifying. Giving birth is, like, scary to begin with.
6: The Rural Health Research Center, run by the University of Minnesota, found that in 2024, almost 300 U.S. counties had lost hospital-based obstetric services in the past 14 years. Katie Kazimanal is a public health professor with the University of Minnesota.
8: For every hospital that closes its obstetric unit or closes entirely, the nearest place to give birth gets further and further away. And that distance is associated with poor outcomes for moms and for babies.
6: Nikki Johnson gave birth at United Hospital District in Blue Earth, Minnesota, in the far southern part of the state. It's a rural hospital bucking the trend. It's not only kept its birthing center open, it's delivering more babies than ever. Richard Ash is CEO of the small nonprofit. He says they're the last remaining hospital in the county.
9: If we're not doing OB, there's a big desert here, and there's a lot of people that are going to either have to move or take the risk.
6: Ash says the hospital is committed to protecting obstetric services, and it's showing. He recalls that for years, the hospital delivered about 50 babies a year. By 2025, that number had almost quadrupled. 28-year-old Mijah Whitefeather Manning gave birth to her first son at the hospital a year ago, and this day swaddles her newborn son. She and her husband are teachers at schools in town. She says she chose United Hospital District over larger hospital systems in bigger cities nearby because she feels heard and understood here.
10: In rural communities, we need local hospitals, and we need them to be funded and staffed. And despite the fact that maybe people see it as like a financial risk or burden, it is truly like one of the most important things that we can put our money towards.
6: The chief medical officer at the hospital is Aaron Johnson. He says one of the ways they're able to make ends meet is by cross-training the medical staff.
11: If you're a small farmer, you're not just the one who drives the combine. You can drive a tractor, you can drive a truck, you can run a grain leg, you can do multiple things.
6: He says it's the same with rural labor and delivery units. They require 24/7 staffing because babies can come at any time, but that's pricey. United Hospital District staff work in other departments when they're not needed in obstetrics, reducing costs. For Johnson, keeping the labor and delivery unit open is a personal commitment.
11: These are our neighbors. These are our family members. These are the people that we go to church with, go to school with, go to football games with. We want to provide the best care for them.
6: The University of Minnesota's Katie Kazimanal says United Hospital District strategy is what other successful rural hospitals are doing, and she hopes it'll serve as a blueprint for others. For NPR News, I'm Molly Castle-Work in Blue Earth, Minnesota.
3: Well, we're noting today that a year ago today, a gunman in Orem, Utah, shot and killed conservative activist and provocateur Charlie Kirk, unleashing a wave of grief and anger among his followers. The center of Kirk's world was in Arizona, where his organization Turning Point USA is based. An hour after Kirk died, our co-host Peter O'Dowd went to a church in Phoenix that was a hub for Kirk's activism, getting young conservatives engaged in politics. Peter met a man named Scott Lovett, who was praying under a billowing American flag.
12: He's always been kind to me. He's always taken a second to talk to the average, you know, middle class, you know, blue collar worker. He just spoke to all the college kids about putting God and the biblical principles back in this nation.
13: Yeah. When I pulled up here,
12: pretty heartbroken right now.
13: Yeah, I'm sure you are. I could tell because when I drove up here, I saw you underneath the flag at this church where he often visited.
12: Yes, I was.
13: How did you take the news?
12: So I was at the prayer sanctuary. I left work, and everybody's praying. My whole family, everybody. We love Charlie Kirk and his beautiful wife and his children, and you know that he puts godly principles ahead of this nation, and that he's teaching everybody to vote and get out and vote and be part of this nation. When I was up, the flag was at full mast, and I'm like, God, please just heal him, Lord. Don't let him die. Don't let him die, Lord. And then I come down from the prayer sanctuaries, which is on the side of a mountain, and the flag was at half mast, and my phone started ringing saying, Scott, Charlie passed. And my wife called. My heart is just broken right now. So that's just all I got to say right now. God be with his wife and his kids. Be with President Trump.
3: That was Peter O'Dowd with Charlie Kirk supporter Scott Lovett in Phoenix a year ago today. We'll have more on Charlie Kirk elsewhere on the program. Here and Now is a production of NPR and WBUR. I'm Robin Young.
4: And I'm Indira Lakshmanan. It's Here and Now.
1: 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Love all the morning programs and the KNW shows like On Point, Fresh Air, the TED Radio Hour, 1A, or Morning Edition. 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
3: I'm Robin Young. It's Here and Now. Coming up, it's been a year since the murder of far-right activist Charlie Kirk. Conservative podcaster Michael Knowles reflects.
15: Our political situation in the United States is simply worse because of the assassination of Charlie Kirk.
4: And in a dangerous escalation of the Ukraine war, Europeans say Russian drones are infiltrating NATO airspace.
3: Also, less than a month after 9/11, students went back to Stuyvesant High School, just blocks from Ground Zero, after officials promised the air quality was safe.
16: The barge where they were bringing all of the debris from the World Trade Center site was moored next to our school. And so they were dumping debris next to our school all day.
3: Now they're sick. Coming up Here and Now.
4: The news is first.
17: Live from NPR News, I'm Lakshmi Singh. Republicans are holding a second day of a midterm convention dubbed Trump-a-palooza. Vice President J.D. Vance takes the stage tonight, so will President Trump, a day after he delivered a lengthy speech during which he unexpectedly promised to pay every American adult $5,000 if Republicans keep control of Congress. As NPR's Tamara Keith reports, the audience also got a surprise video message from Pennsylvania Senator John Fetterman, a Democrat who has been critical of his party's left wing.
18: The video was an introduction for Pennsylvania's Republican Senator Dave McCormick, with whom Fetterman has grown quite close. It was filmed in Pennsylvania with Fetterman wearing his trademark black hoodie.
19: Right back over my shoulder, that's the iconic U.S. Steel Mill. And that's exactly the kind of thing that will work together and will work with President Trump to fight and defend the steel way of life right here in the Steel Valley.
18: That was as close as he got to praising Trump. In the short video, Fetterman mentioned that he's a Democrat multiple times, while also saying he rejects extremes and socialism. Tamara Keith, NPR News, Dallas.
17: The U.S. Supreme Court dealt a setback in the GOP's attempts to retain the majority in the U.S. House. Justice Brett Kavanaugh blocked a federal judge's ruling on which map Missouri should use for congressional districts in an election that's less than 2 months away. St. Louis Public Radio's Jason Rosenbaum has the latest.
20: A map that lawmakers approved in 2022 that basically guarantees Democratic Congressman Emanuel Cleaver wins re-election is back on right now. Now, the order says that this case could still move through the federal judiciary. So I'm going to be cautious by not saying like it's over and the Democrats won.
17: Human Rights Watch is raising concerns over what it calls an unlawful campaign of executions by Iran. We have more from NPR's Hadil Al-Shalchi.
21: According to a statement released by Human Rights Watch, at least 59 men were executed by Iranian authorities between mid-March and the end of August, after the U.S. and Israel launched their war on Iran. The human rights organization says at least 29 of those killed were arrested in connection with the nationwide protests which Iranian authorities violently clamped down on before the war. The statement says in many cases the defendants were taken from arrest to the gallows in just 5 weeks, and in many cases the Iranian courts handed down death sentences for non-lethal acts such as throwing stones or breaking into state property. In August, the UN condemned what it called a sharp spike in executions in Iran. Hadil Al-Shalchi, NPR News, Istanbul.
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23: For KANW, I'm Marianne Hatchett. It may still feel like summer, but it's time to start thinking about respiratory virus season. Despite inconsistent and sometimes inaccurate vaccine recommendations during President Donald Trump's second term, the New Mexico Department of Health still recommends the latest immunizations against COVID-19 and flu, formulated for the 2026-27 season, be offered to everyone in the state 6 months old and older. The New Mexican reports the state agency also encourages vaccination against RSV for adults ages 50 to 74. With underlying conditions and all adults age 75 and older. Dr. Miranda Durham, the chief medical officer for the State Department of Health, acknowledged vaccine policy changes at the federal level can feel so confusing, but the state's guidance has not changed largely. Durham said, "We know not everyone wants these vaccines, but in New Mexico, we feel like we've protected against the policy ups and downs with good insurance coverage, with standing orders and guidance." She added, "We hope it will be a seamless experience for people going to get these vaccines this year. As diseases evolve, the vaccines used to prevent them do as well. That's why each year brings a new formulation of the flu and COVID-19 vaccines." The U.S. Food and Drug Administration's Vaccines and Related Biological Products Advisory Committee issued recommendations this spring asking immunization manufacturers to focus their efforts on certain strains of flu and certain variants of the COVID-19 virus likely to be common during the 2026-27 season. In August, the FDA approved those updated formulations for both flu and COVID. This is KANW.

0: Moldova's airspace. And Moldova is a very tiny country, so this was immediately seen as a concern, a threat. So Zelensky's plane was delayed on the ground for about an hour, and then the drone crashed about 100 miles away, and Zelensky was allowed to take off and fly to Norway. So the Norwegian prime minister may have gotten a little ahead of himself there. But, just to note that there are no commercial or civilian flights from Ukraine for the past 4 years, so Zelensky has to do this every time he travels, is take a train to a neighboring country like Poland or Moldova and then fly from there.
1: Now, I'm curious, German officials say that Russia was behind a drone attack at a German airport last month. There was one drone laden with explosives that was found on the ground near a Ukrainian cargo plane. Another drone collided with a cargo plane in the air. When did these drone incursions into NATO territory start ramping up, and why would the Kremlin risk provoking NATO like this?
0: Yeah, Indira, I mean, you could really go back probably a couple years, but they picked up pretty dramatically this year. We've seen these airspace violations, particularly in Poland and Romania, with drones coming in. It's not clear if this is intentional or if they're just going off course, if they're intended for Ukraine and going off course. We've seen cyber attacks throughout the European Union, which have been blamed on Russia. We've seen the GPS jamming to disrupt aviation services in a number of countries, sabotage on rail lines in Poland and Sweden. And collectively, these are being blamed on Russia. Now, Russia is denying it. But, this is something that's been in the Russian playbook for a long time of trying to provoke countries, often to see what kind of response you'll get and see if they give a strong, united response or if they give a weak and then sort of an absence of a response.
1: Right. So, Greg, how are European countries defending against these unpredictable attacks? And has there been any indication that NATO would retaliate?
0: You know, we've seen different responses from different countries. The three Baltic states and Poland have really been sounding the alarm for the past couple years. Some of the Scandinavian countries as well. And now, as you noted, we're seeing Germany publicly accusing Russia of acts with this drone at a German airport. So more countries are joining in. And we should note that, for all these provocations, it's hard to see how Russia could mount another major military operation in Europe. It's really fully extended in Ukraine. It's suffering massive casualties daily and burning through vast amounts of weapons and equipment. So Russia certainly has the ability to carry out these smaller provocations or actions and perhaps even something larger. But just as a sort of common sense observation, hard to see how it could conduct a major open-ended operation
1: right.
0: given the demands
1: right.
0: of the war in Ukraine.
1: Greg, we have only half a minute left. This week, President Trump sent his son-in-law and his special envoy to Russia and Ukraine for negotiations. Are the two sides any closer to ending the war?
0: The short answer is no. Putin is showing no signs that he'd make any compromises. Despite the fact he's not getting far on the battlefield. I think it was interesting that Kushner and Witkoff went there. Putin is much more comfortable talking to them. The CIA director, mm-hmm. John Ratcliffe, went recently,
1: okay.
0: Apparently to deliver a tougher message and didn't get anywhere.
1: That's NPR's Greg Myrie. Thank you so much.
0: Sure thing, Indira.
1: It's Here and Now.
2: 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Thanks for joining us this morning. 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And that was from a gentleman who wrote into us last fall who was helping us with the $240,000 cut that we received last year. Here's another one. I love the news in the morning, fresh air, and some of the shows on the weekend. I love all of KNW2 news programming. I am a fan in general. 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We will be going back to Here and Now. Following Here and Now will be Fresh Air. And then at 3, we will have All Things Considered. Thank you.
3: Ago, students at Lower Manhattan's prestigious public high school, Stuyvesant, fled their classrooms. Less than a month later, they were the first to return to school in a city desperate to return to normal. But to get to school, just blocks from Ground Zero, they had to clear checkpoints, walk past smoldering fires and piles of toxic debris stories high. Once inside, they breathed air so acrid their eyes burned. Among them was 17-year-old senior Lila Nordstrom, later as a college student, sick with breathing issues and more. She'd go on to found Sty Health for fellow students, also sick, some dying, to both get the word out that they'd literally been poisoned and to get them care and compensation. She wrote about her battle in Some Kids Left Behind, released this week in paperback. Lila Nordstrom, welcome back to Here and Now.
4: Thanks so much for having me back.
3: Yeah, and I just, you know, in addition to the different maladies we'll talk about that you have, you were diagnosed with PTSD, so I have to ask, how are you feeling this week?
4: The anniversary season is always pretty difficult. You know, weeks like this where the coverage is going to be really traumatic, mm-hmm. and I know sort of I'm going to have to tell the story over and over, but I do think that having been involved in advocacy work around this issue has been really important to my process in getting through.
3: I'm wondering, too, so many things happening this week, including the release of previously withheld records regarding what people knew about 9/11, including one of the conclusions, the school and surrounding air were heavily contaminated with toxic World Trade Center dust. You already knew that, but to hear that, yeah.
4: I know. I mean, I guess I've been waiting a long time to get some validation that the city was aware of what they were doing, but also common sense told you that the air was not safe to breathe. But all of the assurances about how safe we'd be inside of our school building turned out to be false.
3: Yeah. It's just a horror to think of. And so to drive home what we're talking about, do you mind going back to that day?
4: Sure.
3: Yeah.
4: So on 9/11, classes had begun. I was on the 10th floor of Stuyvesant, kind of overlooking the World Trade Center. And so, you know, my class watched everything transpire. I managed to set foot outside the moment the second tower collapsed. So I actually ended up in like a stampede of office workers. And I started to run. But I'm a lifelong asthmatic. I didn't get very far. And eventually I stopped and flagged down a teacher that I recognized, and we kind of gathered students and walked as a group uptown. And I eventually walked 10 miles that day, and I didn't feel safe going home because we thought planes were everywhere and they were all going to hit buildings.
3: Okay, and October 9th, you return.
4: I mean, I always say that the story of Stuyvesant really begins on October 9th. Our parents had been told they'd spent $1 million cleaning the school, that there were going to be HEPA filters in every, you know, air shaft. When we got there, we discovered the cleaning had been inadequate, that the area around the school was contaminated and being recontaminated regularly, and that we were about to spend the next 8 months in an environmental disaster zone. Because not only was there still fire at Ground Zero, the fires burned until I think the end of January, and other schools in the area actually pushed back their return after hearing reports from our school about what we were experiencing. The building smelled like smoke every single day. You know, the walk to and from school was both suffocating and also fairly traumatic. But then the barge where they were bringing all of the debris from the World Trade Center site was moored next to our school. Mm. And so they were dumping debris next to our school all day, every single day.
3: Hundreds of trucks.
4: hundreds of trucks a day. As the air started to clear in the, you know, on the site itself, on the pile itself, the air quality at the barge remained worse than the air actually on the pile.
3: So, fast forward just a few years, the illness and death started. What are some of the things you've experienced? And then what were you hearing? And was it like a grapevine? You know, everybody started talking about it. What happened?
4: Well, so in 2006, I was graduating from college, and I was very concerned about how I was going to access health insurance because as a lifelong asthmatic whose asthma had gotten significantly worse, I was very concerned about being able to afford my inhalers. And, you know, we're hearing about James Droga dying. We're hearing a lot of controversy in the news about whether or not first responders are getting illnesses from their exposure to the cleanup.
3: And you mentioned James Droga. His name is now affixed to the fund and the law that was passed. He was a police officer who was involved in the rescue. His autopsy after he died in his 30s found pulverized glass and building materials in his lungs. Critical proof that linked Ground Zero toxins to fatal illnesses, but go ahead.
4: So we started to hear reports that first responders were getting sick, and a classmate came forward and said, well, I have cancer. Could that be related to all of this? And that was kind of the impetus for the beginning of Sty Health. We just felt like a lot of the students who had been at school in Lower Manhattan after 9/11 did not live in the area. And so we felt like a lot of the outreach efforts to alert people about their exposures were not going to reach us. And as we started to reach out to students, we found that many more of them were sick. We found that other students had been diagnosed with cancers. The number of cancers has continued to increase over time. But beyond cancer, there is very widespread chronic illness, either asthma or GERD or, you know, sinusitis. And these conditions can be quite expensive to treat.
3: And this is you. I mean, you have esophageal illnesses, you have GERD, as we mentioned, you have rhinosinusitis, is that how you say it?
4: Yeah,
3: painful. But then, you know, Michelle Hirsch, a Stuyvesant senior, 25, she had thyroid cancer. Shoshana Dornhelm, a sophomore, she had lymphoma. Another graduate, Catherine Choi, died of gastric cancer at 33. First of all, I'm so sorry for the loss of your fellow students, but you also have teachers, Gary Brandwein. He survived skin cancer, but he was quoted in 2023 saying there's so many funerals that he can't bear to attend them anymore. Tell us the things you encounter. And you keep saying we, but this was in large part you pushing. For instance, when a lot of the data was collected about the first responders, 90% of them were men.
4: Well, one of the issues that the entire survivor community, and that would be anyone who lived, worked, or went to school in Lower Manhattan, is there is very little health data on women. And the way that our federal health program works, you have to have a reasonable linkage between a health condition and 9/11 exposures. And a lot of women's health conditions don't make it into the covered conditions list. There's also not been adequate research on the youth cohort that experienced this. And it means that we don't have treatment for them, but also we don't know what this means for future disaster victims and other disasters.
3: Well, you know, Lila, you just said you want to know more about people who might be survivors of future events, but you also don't know what's going to happen to all of you. I have a friend, we recently had him on the program, just recently diagnosed with fatal lung disease. He was a reporter on 9/11. He slept on the ground for 4 days. No one had ever asked him, you know, were you at 9/11? They just hadn't thought of it. You know, this could still explode for you and your friends.
4: Well, and part of, I think, what has been difficult about doing outreach work to the survivor community, and, you know, that is work that Sty Health also does, is we inform members of the community about both the World Trade Center Health Program, which is a federal health treatment program, and the Victim Compensation Fund, which is a federal compensation program for 9/11 survivors. And we find frequently that survivors, because they don't see themselves reflected in coverage of this event very often, a lot of people don't realize that they both deserve access to these services and have access to these services.
3: So to be clear, what did you win? I mean, you're still fighting, but what did you win for, you know, over the last 25 years?
4: So there are two components to the Zadroga Act. One is a health treatment program where if you are a 9/11 survivor, if you lived, worked, or went to school in Lower Manhattan, and you are symptomatic with at least one condition related to 9/11, then you can get certified for that condition within this program. All of your treatment related to that condition will be provided at no cost to you. And you may, if it's a physical health condition, also be able to file a claim with the Victim Compensation Fund. In that fund, anyone with a physical health condition related to 9/11 that has been certified by the World Trade Center Health Program can file a claim and get financial compensation.
3: What happens? I mean, I'm sorry, we all have high school reunions. I mean, at yours, do you have to remember people who were lost? I mean, what, how does it?
4: We're not quite at the point yet where we're having to do in memoriams for cancers. A lot of the cancers that we're seeing now are treatable. People are going into remission. We're not dealing with the kind of later stage cancers that the first responders are dealing with yet. Our latency periods are a little longer than theirs because we were so young when we were exposed.
3: So it sounds like what you're saying, you know, somewhere in your mind, you have to be thinking 50, 60 years old, the cancer latency will be up, and it's like a time bomb.
4: Oh, yeah. It's just like a time bomb. I'm very concerned about what the next 10, 20 years looks like. I have to be hopeful that because we at least know what to look for, that we will have better chances at earlier detection and a better opportunity to get treatment through the health program where they have some understanding of how 9/11 illness works. But I'm very concerned, obviously, about what our future health looks like.
3: Yeah, because you've seen some of those first responders go before you.
4: Yeah, many of them. Many of the people that I started walking the halls of Congress with in 2009 are gone now.
3: Yeah. Lila Nordstrom, she was a student at Stuyvesant High School, blocks from Ground Zero, and then went on to fight for the medical benefit rights and the recognition of the impact of that on kids in her school who were sent back because everybody was so proud of Stuyvesant High School. They wanted to show the world that, look, the Stuy kids went back, and here's what we have. Lila, thank you so much, and best to you.
4: Thank you so much. I appreciate you having me.
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5: Live from NPR News in Boston, I'm Steve Brown. The U.S. Supreme Court has again rejected a push to use Missouri congressional maps backed by President Trump, a loss for Republicans trying to maintain control of the House in the fast-approaching midterm elections. Today's decision appears to clear the way for the use of the old maps. It comes after a pitched court battle shortly before ballots began going out for the November elections. The maps were drawn at Trump's behest to help Republicans gain an additional U.S. House seat. It's the second time the high court has refused to intervene to keep those maps in place. Wholesale inflation picked up last month after cooling earlier this summer, as higher oil and gasoline prices stemming from the Iran war are keeping costs elevated. The Labor Department's producer price index rose 5.4% in August from a year ago, up from 4.7% in July. A new poll finds that the September 11, 2001 attacks are still among the most significant historical events in many Americans' lives. About half of U.S. adults consider what happened that day to be one of the most pivotal events that they've lived through 25 years later. The vast majority of Americans remember where they were when they heard the news about the attacks, and about two-thirds say it affected the country a great deal or quite a bit. 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
2: 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I want to thank everybody who's made a contribution, but some of you have elected for us to say your first name. We want to thank Melinda in Bosque, Robert in Santa Fe, Larry in Placidas, Allison in Albuquerque, Jean in Cerrillos, and Jamo and Denise in Albuquerque, Juliet in Albuquerque, Gary in Virginia in Albuquerque, and Tony in Española. 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
6: Well, thank you very much, Heidi. 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
7: Thank you, Michael. 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
6: Terry did a good job. What do you think, Heidi? Did I do a good job?
2: Well, you did okay, except I'm going to chastise you for a minute.
6: Oh, no. Oh, no.
2: Because you went downstairs.
6: Okay.
2: And you came upstairs, and what were you eating?
6: Well, I was eating a brownie, actually.
2: And did you bring brownies for anybody else up here in this room? That's a simple yes or no. You're on the witness stand. Okay. Just answer the question with yes or no.
6: Your Honor, I must say, and that's not a yes or no answer.
2: Did you bring a brownie to other people in the room, yes or no?
6: You know, I meant to.
2: The answer to that would be no, he did not.
6: He did not. Okay, thank you very much, Heidi.
2: You're welcome.
6: For sharing that with our listeners.
2: My pleasure.
6: That's very nice.
7: Well, Heidi, he did bring another brownie up. But he ate it on the way up.
2: Oh, so see, he didn't technically bring it up. He just scarfed it down. So that's okay.
6: There we go.
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6: Well, for years, we've been doing what we feel will address your needs and interests here at KNW. 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
2: And we want to thank a couple of more people who have elected for us to say their first name. Angela and Brody here in Albuquerque, Janet in Albuquerque, Lawrence in Santa Fe, Linda in Santa Fe, Jennifer in McIntosh, Sharon in Albuquerque, Ralph and Joan in Rio Rancho, Vicky in Los Alamos, Elizabeth in Chapel Hill, North Carolina made a donation, and we thank you for that. 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
3: I'm Robin Young. It's Here and Now. You know the underwear brand Fruit of the Loom? Do you know what its logo looks like? Sure you do. Everyone does, all over the internet. It's a cornucopia, a basket overflowing with fruit. But the thing is, that's not the logo. So why do we all think it is? Ben Brock Johnson and Amory Sievertson of WBUR's Endless Thread explored that mystery.
8: Hey, can I ask you a question?
9: Okay.
8: So we're from public radio. We're exploring a mystery about Fruit of the Loom. Do you know what that is?
10: Yes.
8: Can you tell me what it is?
10: It's a underwear brand.
8: Do you remember the logo of this brand?
10: Yeah, it's a basket of fruit.
9: A basket of fruit.
8: Okay.
10: Or maybe a cornucopia of fruit.
8: Or a cornucopia of fruit.
10: Yeah. How'd I do?
9: Beautiful.
8: You passed the test.
9: You passed the test.
8: What's your name?
9: May we ask your name?
10: Randall.
8: Randall?
10: Yes.
8: Randall.
10: Randall Moore.
9: A couple of summers ago, we took a little field trip on foot just a few blocks up the street from the WBUR office in Boston.
8: Which is where we met Randall, clearly, but this was just the beginning of our adventure. We had a theory to prove, or maybe debunk.
9: What if I told you that the Fruit of the Loom logo never had a cornucopia in it?
10: Then I probably made something up in my mind that wasn't there.
9: What Randall is hinting at here is the Mandela effect, a potent and pervasive misremembering of something. Like, for example, that Nelson Mandela died in prison in the 80s. He didn't.
8: But these misrememberings are collective, meaning Randall isn't alone. So far from it. Countless people, for years now, have taken to Reddit, YouTube, TikTok, and beyond to, like Randall, share their memory of the logo for the underwear, casual wear, whatever wear, brand, Fruit of the Loom.
9: But unlike Randall, a lot of them aren't ready to accept the fruit, the whole fruit, and nothing but the fruit. At least, the whole fruit according to Fruit of the Loom itself.
8: That's right. Fruit of the Loom says there is no cornucopia. There has never been a cornucopia, ever. No matter what the internet thinks.
9: But as is sometimes the case, in order to really tackle an online discrepancy, we have to go offline to flip through the tags of actual old t-shirts to see the cornucopia of our mind's eye with our actual eyes.
8: And where better to do that, we told Randall? Goodwill.
11: Yeah.
9: So we've just entered the Goodwill on the street from our office, and we need the t-shirts. We need the like old sports t-shirts. There are t-shirts here, but
11: okay, we can look in here.
9: Let's trace the history of the mystery a little bit, okay?
8: Okay. Yep, yep. I'm with you.
9: The first mention of a cornucopia memory that I found online was a Reddit post from 9 years ago in the Mandela Effect subreddit.
8: Okay.
9: So was this the first ever post about it? Probably not, hard to say, but even in this 9-year-old cornucopia post, someone comments, "I remember there being one too, but according to the company, there's never been a cornucopia." Mm-hmm. And then they drop a link to a particular page on the Fruit of the Loom website, which isn't broken, but doesn't go where it used to. But the mystery gained a lot of momentum in the last few years, which I credit to some snarkiness from Fruit of the Loom itself. So in January of 2022, the company posted on X, quote, "Did it hurt when you realized our logo never had a cornucopia?" That's kind of spicy. And then in 2023, the company posted a screenshot of a USA Today crossword puzzle. The clue for one of the things, 14 across, was fruit of the blank, company that in fact does not have a cornucopia in its logo.
8: Okay.
9: And their caption for this post was, "The Mandela effect is real. The cornucopia in our logo is not."
8: Yep.
9: But, you know, I'm a believe it when I see it kind of person. And if I was going to believe that the logo that I had in my head for Fruit of the Loom was not and never was the logo for Fruit of the Loom, I was going to have to dig through some old t-shirts first. It's like, how can we do this so that we're not just doubling each other's work? I found my first Fruit of the Loom shirt.
11: What? No.
9: It's just fruit.
11: Oh my God. It's just fruit. Okay.
8: We found a lot more Fruit of the Loom shirts, some older, some newer, but we found zero cornucopias. What we did find among the racks, though, was a college kid named Will O'Brien, who we put the same open-ended, neutral questions to about the logo.
12: Thing. Yeah.
9: What do you know about it?
12: I'd say there was a cornucopia.
9: In the logo?
12: Yeah.
9: You think there is one?
12: Yeah.
9: What makes you think that?
12: It's from my childhood.
9: Yeah.
12: When I was younger. I swear to God there was one.
9: Right. But what if I told you that Fruit of the Loom says no cornucopia never was, just fruit?
12: I've seen that. I don't believe it. Ask this kid. Fades, get over here.
8: Fades is Will's buddy, Brendan Vidal. And Brendan had a different take.
13: I know there's like maybe a Mandela effect thing going on with the cornucopia, though. I've heard about that.
9: He's heard of it.
11: But you're no cornucopia. Your team no cornucopia.
13: I am. Just I think it's because I know it, though. You know,
9: like
13: I think
9: about the Mandela effect.
13: Exactly.
9: Thing.
13: So like originally, I did think it was there. You know, so
11: you're not no cap. You're no cope.
13: Yep.
11: Cornucopia.
13: No, absolutely. Yeah. No exactly.
9: Cope. We it's got perfect. The pro copes and the no copes.
11: Yeah. And you're pro cope.
12: I'm pro cope.
11: All right, we got a pro cope and a no cope. I feel like that's all we needed.
9: There was one more curious thing that surfaced online during this internet fruit fight.
8: Okay.
9: And that is an application to the United States Patent and Trademark Office submitted by Fruit of the Loom in 1973. And what's included in the mark information on this application? Design search code 05.09.14, which is, quote, "baskets of fruit, containers of fruit, cornucopia, horn of plenty."
8: Horn of plenty. Interesting.
9: Yeah. Some people thought that this was a smoking gun. Like you were trying to file for a cornucopia in your design, but Fruit of the Loom says, A, the actual image they were trying to register did not include a cornucopia, which is true. You can see the image on the application. And B, that design search code mentioning baskets and a cornucopia is really just meant to help the Patent and Trademark Office search for applications and logos with similar features. So it speaks to like the mental association we make between fruit and cornucopias, but not to Fruit of the Loom ever actually having one in its logo. So all of this information now lives in the FAQ section of Fruit of the Loom's website. They've taken it out of the fruit story page. It's now the FAQ page.
11: Much less intriguing than a fruit story.
9: I know. And that page links to a Snopes article that I absolutely need to shout out because they searched newspaper archives from the 1910s all the way up through the 2020s thus far in search of a Fruit of the Loom logo with a cornucopia in it. No cope. They found no cope.
11: Snopes found no cope.
9: Snope, no cope for Snopes.
11: No cope for Snopes.
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2: 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Coming up next, we have at noon, we have Fresh Air. And then tomorrow at noon, we have Science Friday. After Fresh Air, we have the BBC NewsHour On Point, and then All Things Considered with Gary Dahl. 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All of the news programs on KNW and KNW2. Consider New Mexico. Report from Santa Fe. All Things Considered. Classical music for a Sunday morning. And I will say classical music for a Sunday morning is one of my favorite programs. I wake up to it on Sunday and I listen to it as I'm doing things around my house. And Alan Pettit, a longtime broadcaster here in New Mexico, is our host for classical music for a Sunday morning, and we certainly appreciate Alan lending his talents and voice to KNW, as well as all of our volunteers. I need to make a list of them so that I can read them off. 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The number to call is 505-246-0891. 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
1: It's Here and Now. In this week's big consumer tech news, Apple's new CEO, John Ternus, unveiled the first major redesign of the iPhone in nearly 20 years. The iPhone Duo is foldable in the size of a passport when closed. Unfolded, the screen is over 7 inches wide, making it the largest iPhone display yet. Here's Ternus at the launch yesterday.
14: And for a device that plays such a central role in your life, a larger display would open up entirely new possibilities. Whether you're enjoying content, reliving memories, getting help from Siri AI and Apple Intelligence, or immersing yourself in your favorite apps and games.
1: The base price of the new iPhone Duo is an eye-popping $1,999, let's call it $2,000. Ina Fried is chief technology correspondent at Axios, and she was at Apple Park in Cupertino, California for the launch. Ina, welcome back.
15: Hi, Indira.
1: So foldable phones have been around since 2018. Apple is touting how big the display is going to be, how much more you can do on your phone. But foldable phones are not popular. They make up less than 2% of the cell phone market. So why is Apple trying to sell something that people don't seem to want to buy?
15: Well, there's a few reasons. They aren't very popular at all in the United States, you're right. They are popular as status symbols, especially in Asia. They are also popular with people that don't have regular PC access and use their phone as their primary computing device. So there are some opportunities there. And Apple is really good historically at finding when is that right moment when it's going from a niche to mainstream. And they obviously feel this is that moment. I will say at $2,000, I don't know how mainstream it's going.
1: Right, right. Well, Apple, like other tech companies, wants to own the AI market. How does Duo fit into that?
15: You know, I think AI is a secondary consideration. It's really going after, you know, you're purchasing a new phone for all the things you do phone things on, which AI is increasingly one of those. I think it's actually more useful for things like FaceTime phone calls, et cetera.
1: Yeah. All right. You were at the launch. What was the reaction from attendees?
15: I think people were pretty excited. They were fairly impressed. I think everyone sort of knew what was coming, sort of knew the shape it was going to take, which is similar to the one that Samsung took, a little squatter than the first generation of foldables was. I think people were impressed with a few of the little things that they did. Like now, if you've ever been on a FaceTime phone call where you're trying to video chat and get maybe a kid in there and you're passing the phone back and forth, this lets you have multiple people in a FaceTime chat. So you can be holding a phone and talking, but the people behind you can also be seen. So it's basically using two of the cameras at once.
1: Ina, we have to talk a bit more about the cost. You mentioned the $2,000 base price. This goes all the way up to $3,200 for a phone. Apple already increased their prices this year on Macs and iPads because of that memory chip shortage driven by the AI boom. To what extent do you think consumers are going to bite?
15: You know, I think it'll be really interesting. On the one hand, you can make the case, look, we spend more time on our phones for better or worse than any other device. Like, is it reasonable to spend more on that device that you use so much? I did hear one person say something really interesting, which is when you're thinking about a phone, you really have to think about twice the price because could you afford to drop it or lose it? And I think that's when things get really interesting because 2000, you know, maybe you're like, oh, well, some of the phones were going up to 1200. I can see that. But who can think about spending twice that? And these are more delicate than traditional smartphones. They've got that hinge. They're typically less resistant to water and dust, even if they do have some protection. So I think that, to me, made me think, that's a tougher sell when
1: yeah.
15: you think about it. It's also super delicate.
1: Yeah, and the bendable screens are less durable, as you said. Regular phones are protected with a hard glass. Folded up, these phones can also apparently feel bulkier and heavier in the pocket. You touched this phone. What was your impression? Would you buy it?
15: You know, I'd be tempted. I got near it. Apple did not let most of us touch the phones. They had them out. I got, you know, super duper close. And I was impressed with what they've done. I think I'm excited to try it out, but it would be a tough sell for me. And I love taking pictures, and the camera features are still best on the traditional iPhone 18 Pro series.
1: Yeah. All right. Well, the new CEO, John Ternus, has been in his job just for a week. Obviously, this product launch was timed to, you know, set off his tenure with a big bang. What does this say about how he wants to lead the company, perhaps in a different direction or distinguish himself from Tim Cook? And what do you think Apple's going to focus on under him? We have 1 minute left.
15: I think it's really smart to give him a product right at the start. So no one's going to be saying, oh, Apple hasn't done anything new since John Ternus took over, even though these products are obviously years in the works. I wrote that, and I do think that this will be the case. I think he will be judged more on how Apple adjusts to AI than anything else, but smart to give him a hardware launch right out of the bat.
1: Mm-hmm. Well, I'm sorry you didn't get to touch it, Ina, but you did get closer to it than any of the rest of us. That's Ina Fried, Chief Technology Correspondent at Axios and a regular contributor for us. Thank you so much, Ina.
15: Thanks, Indira.
1: Here and Now is a production of NPR.
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17: From WHYY in Philadelphia, I'm Terry Gross with Fresh Air. Today, the controversy surrounding the WNBA on and off the court. Despite record viewership and attendance and amazing talent across the league, the national conversation is caught up in the culture wars, in large part because of the number of Black and queer players.
18: 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And I think it's because people see an opportunity to use the league as a political prop.
17: We talk with Sabrina Merchant, who covers women's basketball for the New York Times sports journalism site The Athletic. And Justin Chang reviews Practical Magic 2.

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1: Live from NPR News, I'm Lakshmi Singh. Vice President J.D. Vance takes the stage on night two of the Republican Party's midterm convention in Dallas. President Trump will close out the event that was organized to energize voters to help Republicans prevail in this November's contest, including for control of Congress. Trump also delivered the keynote address last night in which he promised $5,000 cash dividends to every American adult if the GOP holds onto the congressional majority. Veteran pollster and political consultant Frank Luntz spoke to NPR about the party's challenge to draw key voters who are divided over the president's performance.
2: You have to bring Trump voters who vote for Donald Trump but don't participate in other elections. You got to get them to vote. But you also have to get independents, and they've been moving further and further away. And to them, the combination of the conflict in Iran and the prices at the pump, at the grocery store, housing, healthcare, it's hard to get both people to agree.
1: A federal appeals panel has refused to allow a U.S. Postal Service plan that could disrupt mail-in voting. That's underway for the midterms. NPR's Hansi Lo Wang reports the Supreme Court is expected to weigh in soon with its own ruling.
3: The ruling by a three-judge panel of the first U.S. Circuit Court of Appeals keeps the U.S. Postal Service blocked from moving ahead with its new requirements for President Trump's attempt to limit mail-in voting. Under those requirements, USPS would refuse to deliver mail-in ballots to voters in states where election officials do not turn over voter lists to the mailing agency and do not have certain barcodes on their ballot envelopes. We should note USPS is a financial supporter of NPR. A federal judge blocked the new requirements twice after finding that USPS has no authority to impose them on states. Many election experts are concerned the Postal Service is not ready to enforce these requirements after a whistleblower report claimed new USPS systems have not been properly tested and could lead to many voters not getting their mail-in ballots in time for the midterm general election or at all. Hansi Lo Wang, NPR News.
1: Tomorrow marks 25 years since terrorists hijacked and crashed two planes into the World Trade Center in New York City. Samantha Max of WNYC has been following up with New Yorkers who WNYC reporters interviewed at the time.
4: On September 11, 2001, Joshua Raskin was a middle school social studies teacher. He told a WNYC reporter at the time that when school let out, he rode his bike south until he found a volunteer center.
5: I just wanted to help. I live in this city and I couldn't stand not being a part of this.
4: For days, Raskin helped with the recovery efforts. 25 years later, he still has a New York Knicks duffel bag filled with mementos from that time.
5: I was a school teacher. I didn't have an actual credential to be helpful, but I thought of myself as someone that was good at counseling people and good at crisis management, and I just figured I could have a role in this.
4: Raskin says he wanted to help his city heal.
1: That's Samantha Max reporting. It's NPR News.
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7: For KANW, I'm Marianne Hatchett. The 2026 New Mexico State Fair is underway, and fair officials announced special discounts and recognition days during this year's fair. Today, of course, is opening day, and admission is $2. Rides are $2. It's a graze day, meaning each food vendor will offer a select menu item for just $5. It's also law enforcement day today, which means there's free admission for New Mexico law enforcement officers with a valid ID. Tomorrow, September 11th, is Firefighters and First Responders Day. They'll get in free with a valid ID. It's also State Employee Appreciation tomorrow, September 11th, and that runs through the weekend, September 12th and 13th. Admission is only $5 on site with proof of state employment. Saturday and Sunday is also Teacher Appreciation Weekend. School employees will be allowed free entry with a valid ID. On Monday, September 14th, admission is $5 online only. 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Wednesday, the 16th, it's Dollar Day. $1 admission and $1 rides. On Thursday, September 17th, it's $5 admission online only. Full price at the gate. That'll also be a graze days where food vendors will offer that select menu item for just $5. Next Friday, Saturday, and Sunday, September 18th through the 20th are City and County Employee Appreciation Days. $5 admission on site only with proof of city and county employment. 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
1: Money laundering used to be easy in the U.S. Then, 5 years ago, Congress created a simple rule to stop it. All companies had to do was report who actually owned the business.
2: Creating this regulation, the Corporate Transparency Act, a few years ago was a massive step forward and the single best thing we could do to bring transparency to American shell companies.
1: Simple, powerful, and massively effective. But just last month, the Treasury Department ended that rule.
2: So this returns the United States of America to a position that we thought was behind us. This returns the United States to being the world's leading offshore and financial secrecy jurisdiction in the entire world.
1: So why did the Treasury do that? The Trump administration says it's cutting red tape for millions of small businesses, but that beneficiary ownership information form only took minutes to fill out. I'm Meghna Chakrabarty, today on Point, making money laundering easy again. Stay with us.
3: Live from NPR News, I'm Lakshmi Singh. Vice President J.D. Vance will deliver tonight's keynote address at the Republican midterm convention. NPR's Stephen Fowler reports the message will likely preview a 2028 presidential run.
4: While Trump is telling Republicans to vote this year like he's on the ballot, Vance's task will be to try and keep those voters engaged for a future where Trump isn't president. The vice president's address will likely continue the messaging Trump laid out, including the election being a contrast between, quote, common sense versus crazy. It's also expected to fuel speculation that Vance would seek the GOP presidential nomination in 2028. Other potential 2028 candidates are speaking tonight, too, like Texas Senator Ted Cruz and Donald Trump Jr. At least one name being floated, Secretary of State Marco Rubio, is not in attendance. Stephen Fowler, NPR News, Dallas.
3: Turning Point USA returns to Utah Valley University today to memorialize its co-founder Charlie Kirk. The conservative activist was shot and killed in front of a crowd of students and other attendees 1 year ago today. NPR's Elena Moore reports on the fallout of Kirk's assassination.
5: At the time of Kirk's death, Kirk had really become one of the most influential voices within the conservative youth space, and supporters credited him with helping President Trump make crucial gains with young voters in the 2024 election. Some took Kirk's death as a sign to get more involved. In the days following the shooting, Turning Point reported a surge of interest, with requests from high school and college students looking to start new chapters at their schools.
3: NPR's Elena Moore reporting. Tyler Robinson, the 23-year-old man accused of killing Kirk, will stand trial on 7 charges, including aggravated murder, which carries the death penalty in Utah. Robinson has pleaded not guilty. The AI company Anthropic has issued a report on its efforts to disrupt so-called threat actors trying to use its AI model Claude for malicious activities. Those include users doing research that could support the development of biological weapons. Here's NPR's John Ruwich.
6: The kind of science knowledge that experts say makes advanced AI useful in developing cures for diseases could also potentially be used to develop bioweapons. And that risk is one of the big concerns that AI researchers and policymakers have about the technology. Anthropic noted 5 case studies. One involved researching how to make a mosquito-borne disease more transmissible. Another involved redesigning toxins for what Anthropic says was a national program. Anthropic says it's hard to know definitively if the cases were related to plans to build bioweapons, but it notes that it disrupted the activity and shared the information with the authorities and partners in the industry. And to note, Anthropic is a financial supporter of NPR. John Ruwich, NPR News.
3: Across the U.S., flags will be flown at half-staff tomorrow in observance of the 25th anniversary of 9/11. It's NPR. Around the globe, temperatures broke several records as they drove an abnormally warm summer. In the United States, it was the hottest summer in 132 years of record-keeping in the lower 48 states. Last month was the hottest August on record for both average temperatures and max temps, according to the National Oceanic and Atmospheric Administration. As more young people question the value and cost of a college degree, some educators and entrepreneurs in Vermont are attempting to reimagine the college experience. Vermont Public's Liam Elder Connors reports the approach is simple. Don't do too much and focus on what works.
7: The Greenway Institute in Montpelier will offer just one degree.
4: engineering. Its founders and advisors include tech executives, a former state education secretary, and a NASA engineer. Students will get hands-on experience, literally building things in class. And for the second half of their education, they'll get real engineering jobs. The college will also scale back on amenities to save money. There won't be a gym, and students will cook their own meals. Mark Somerville is Greenway's founding president.
7: So we'd like to talk about Greenway as being a place where students will take out their own trash.
4: Somerville says the college plans to welcome its first class next fall. For NPR News, I'm Liam Elder Connors in Montpelier, Vermont.
3: The price of oil surged today, surpassing $106 a barrel, up more than 6%. We see the Dow has closed down 316 points. I'm Lakshmi Singh, NPR News.
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9: Good afternoon. It's KANW's sunny weather today. High 93 and the Heights 95 degrees expected in the valley. High temperature today for Santa Fe should be 88. Gallup High should be at 90 degrees. 88 for Grants. Los Alamos High should be 84. The Espanola Valley High should be at 91 degrees. 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That's 246-0891.
1: This is On Point. I'm Meghna Chakrabarty. If you go to the FBI's website right now and dig around a little bit, you'll find a 2024 video of Kelly Smith, FBI ASAC. That's Assistant Special Agent in Charge. Smith served in the Bureau's Seattle office. And in this video, he describes why the FBI's anti-corruption investigations are so important.
10: That's the program that looks at corruption within government, and that's federal, state, or local government. There's really nothing more offensive than someone who's been entrusted by the public with public funds who uses that for personal gain. And so that's a top priority for the FBI.
1: And that is true. Corruption is a toxin that poisons the public's trust and drains the public's treasury. So I wonder how Kelly would have felt knowing that the FBI's Seattle division itself, the division where he served, was paying rent in its own headquarters to one of the world's most corrupt leaders. This is a small story about large-scale corruption, about how money starts dirty and gets washed clean through the American financial system. It begins in the threatened forest of Borneo and traces its way through multiple shell companies and corrupt business deals and lands finally at an address, 1110 3rd Avenue in Seattle, the Abraham Lincoln Building, which houses the FBI's Seattle Division headquarters. Okay, so let's start in Borneo, the world's third largest island. It is home to some of the world's oldest rainforests and has long been famed for its spectacular biodiversity. But since the 1960s, industrial deforestation has razed the jungle there. In the 1980s and 90s, Borneo's forests were leveled at a rate unprecedented in human history. This is a clip from a 2015 BBC documentary, and in it, you'll hear the devastation wrought on the indigenous Penan tribe that lives in Malaysia's Sarawak state, in northwestern Borneo.
11: Over the past 40 years, logging has spread deep into Sarawak's primary forest. Once the canopy is removed, a dense, impenetrable secondary forest quickly takes over. Throughout their territory, there's a crisscross of old roads where nothing has grown for decades.
1: For decades. Now, over most of the most recent 40-year period, Sarawak State was ruled by one man, Chief Minister Abdul Taib Mahmud. He died in 2024, but before that, he sold off Sarawak's forests at an astonishing rate. Some environmental advocates claim that barely 5% of the state's primary rainforest has been left untouched. Through a series of corrupt connections, nested shell companies, and barely hidden kickbacks, Mahmud turned himself and his family into multi-billionaires. In 2013, the international advocacy group Global Witness published an investigation revealing exactly how Chief Minister Mahmoud's scheme worked. Global Witness's undercover operatives posed as potential buyers for thousands of acres of pristine Sarawak forest. And they first met with the lawyer of one of Borneo's most powerful tycoons, and you'll hear this in this video. He laughs about his big and well-connected family.
12: Okay. They have one of their big family.
13: But then behind that is the Chief Minister.
12: Yes.
13: Okay. And will he ever surface as a...
12: No. It's like, I award you this license. In return, you're grateful to me. Maybe say I give you a percentage.
1: Okay, so the lawyer is saying,

0: on a sale price of $230 million. A cool $23 million just to grant one license. Okay, so you can imagine that over the years, Mahmoud made his family billions of dollars, which they hid in shell companies in more than 24 countries around the world. The activities didn't go unnoticed. Mahmoud was under investigation by Malaysia's own anti-corruption office. The Australian government started looking into things. And as far back as 2006, even the US government knew something was up. In October 2006, political section chief Mark D. Clark sent a confidential cable from the U.S. Embassy in Malaysia to the State Department. It read, quote, "The Sarawak state government remains highly corrupt and firmly in the hands of its chief minister. The $82 million state assembly building now under construction serves as perhaps the most obvious and extreme example of the self-enrichment of the state's chief minister," end quote. So where did Tayyip Mahmoud and his family put all that money? Well, they put a lot of it in U.S. real estate. And that brings us to the FBI's field office in Seattle, the Abraham Lincoln Building, 1110 3rd Avenue. It happened to be owned by a company called Saki International. Saki had several shell companies beneath it, one of which was called Wallison's, which, as you can now guess, Wallison's owned 1110 3rd Avenue in Seattle, which meant that, therefore, the United States taxpayer, via the Federal Bureau of Investigation, was paying the rent in one of America's most expensive cities to one of Asia's most corrupt leaders who was responsible for pillaging the forests of Borneo for his own personal gain. And this was all allowed because of the American financial system. So I want to bring Gabe Lesra into the conversation now. He's a policy and advocacy director at State Democracy Defenders Action. That is a bipartisan group that advocates for the rule of law and against corruption. Gabe, welcome to On Point.
1: Happy to be here. Thanks for having me.
0: You've been looking at corruption and the financial system in the United States for a long time. What do you take from this one tiny example of a Malaysian chief minister buying real estate in Seattle, Washington?
1: I mean, it is a very common scheme for international corrupt actors to move money and use their money and make their money work for the United States. It's not at all surprising to me that this happened. And it is certainly continuing to happen as we speak right now.
0: But here's the thing. The reason why I love this story is all of this predates a really important moment in American financial history that was just happened 5 years ago. And you were involved in this moment because Congress actually passed a law within which there was a simple rule that was designed to stop this kind of money laundering, right?
1: That's right. It's called the Corporate Transparency Act. And essentially what the bill did was create a requirement that every, you know, most U.S. corporations had to report to the federal government the ultimate beneficial owner of their corporation. So basically, everyone who had a corporation simply had to tell the government who the human being at the top of that corporate chain who benefited from the money and from those corporations was. It's actually a very simple concept.
0: I love it's how elegant it is in its simplicity. I mean, every time I think about this issue, I keep thinking this is exactly what you want government to do, right? To find clear, concrete, simple solutions that actually have large positive impact. So let's disentangle this for a minute or two, Gabe. So back in 2020, Congress passed, as you said, the Corporate Transparency Act. And inside of that, there was this new rule that was, I guess, finally released by the Financial Crimes Enforcement Network, or FinCEN. Okay, and this rule said you had to fill out a form, whether you were representing an LLC or an S-Corp or anything. You just had to fill out a form that says, at the end of the day, here are the human beings who own this company. What impact did that have, Gabe?
1: Well, unfortunately, we never actually got to use the registry because we pushed it back, the implementing date back a couple of years. And then as soon as the Trump administration took over, they began to make noises about rolling it back. And then ultimately, they did issue a rule that, as you all know,

0: just came into force in August that actually just essentially demolished the entire thing. So it would have been a revolution in the way that we follow and protect our country from dirty money as it moves into and around the country. Unfortunately, we are back to square one right now.
1: Okay, so here's, you just landed on why we're doing this hour today. So this simple idea of, hey, anyone who owns a US-based company, I keep saying LLC because that's my favorite example, but LLCs, S-Corps, whatever, right. You just have to tell us who you are. Simply put, who you are. Because the idea is if we know who you are and you're doing illegal activities through your company, maybe the United States government wants to know about that and do something about it. Now, people actually had to fill out a beneficiary ownership information form for a little while. I had to actually do it myself not that long ago. But you're saying that the registry that we were supposed to build up of this information, this ownership information was never fully constructed or what?
0: So we actually did collect about six million entries into the registry of real people who own real corporations. So the registry was well on its way to being finalized. But what ended up happening is that when they rolled back all of that information that we collected, they actually are going to delete it. And part of the reason that this happened was that we did push back the implementing date. So we never actually got that information fully from all 32 million businesses. And, you know, good corporate citizens like yourself did fill this out, but others, I think, were banking on some sort of delay. And ultimately, we never got to use the information. Law enforcement never looked at it. We never ended up verifying anything. I mean, it was devastating.
1: Okay. So it was on August 11th of this year that the Treasury Department released this press release saying, quote, "Today's action is a victory for common sense and America's small business. President Trump promised to cut red tape, and this final rule rolling back this reporting requirement delivers on that. But it also rolls back the government's ability to trace money laundering in the United States." So we'll talk about that in just a moment. This is On Point.

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13: You're back with On Point. I'm Meghna Chakrabarty, and Gabe Lesra is with us today. He's a policy and advocacy director at State Democracy Defenders Action, and we are talking about a change that the United States Department of the Treasury made last month, almost exactly a month ago, when it announced that it is rolling back a requirement for companies based in the United States to report what's called beneficiary ownership information. Essentially, this was a rule that was adopted 5 years ago that said, hey, if you own a company, again, that's based in the United States government wants to know who you are. Simple. But the goal was to fight corruption, to fight money laundering, and all sorts of financial shenanigans that happen through the U.S. financial system. Okay, Gabe, before we talk about that BOI form in more detail in just a second, can you give us a little bit of a big picture in terms of, again, before 2020 and before the initial announcement of the first rule? Like, what kind of role did the United States financial and corporate system play in both domestic and international money laundering?
14: We are now, and have been for many years, either the worst or the second worst jurisdiction in the entire world for corporate secrets. We are, you know, as we have begun to see, mostly through leaks like the Panama Papers, the Pandora Papers, the center of a kind of cascading financial and corruption disaster. And as other countries develop their registries, more money has flowed into the United States. We're talking about billions and billions of dollars. And so, you know, as we began to see that, like, more and more, we decided that it was time to address it. But we are, I think it's fair to say, the center of dirty money in the entire world. Everyone talks about the Caymans. Everyone talks about Cyprus and these other places. Wyoming is a bigger destination than those two places.
13: Wow. And I have to say, this is one of those unfortunate outcomes of what I also think is a strength of the American financial and corporate system, which is, you know, in order to assist businesses, it's easy to stand up a business in this country, right? I mean, to help small businesses, we don't want to really get in the way of that. And by the way, folks, when I said earlier that I had filled out this FinCEN form for beneficiary ownership information, I don't want you to think that I'm like some kind of corporate titan. Literally, I'm like one of the millions of Americans. So I actually was lucky enough to inherit one piece of like rental property from my parents. So it's literally like literally my mom and pop's rental property, which I inherited. But I started an LLC in like 5 seconds and had to fill out this form. This happened a couple of years ago. Okay, so everyone hold that example in your mind for a moment. But Gabe, let me just play a piece of tape here. This is another voice who's describing the importance of of the U.S. Financial and corporate system to dirty money worldwide. So this is from April of 2024. And the Senate Caucus on International Narcotics Control held a hearing to talk about U.S. shell companies and international crime. And Erica Hanicak, governmental affairs director with the Financial Accountability and Corporate Transparency Coalition, talked about the role of shell companies in opioid markets.
4: These aren't crimes of passion. These are crimes of profit. And the best place that we can actually tackle the problem of drug traffickers is to go after their pocketbook. And so it truly is the role of many of these enablers to facilitate drug traffickers and other bad actors in bringing their money into global financial centers, including the United States. I'm thinking of one example in particular from Texas that I was going through Department of Justice press releases recently. And he was found guilty in 2020 of laundering nearly $500,000 a month on the behalf of a narcotics ring, particularly on opioid trafficking. And in a conversation with an undercover agent, he said of his lawyer, one of the dealers said of the lawyer, he's a thug, he just got a law degree.
13: So Gabe, here's another example that under the FinCEN rule, which has now been obliterated, that this Texas-based guy, in filling out the beneficiary ownership information form, would have ultimately had to put the name of what? The narco guys who were paying him to start the company?
14: Yeah, theoretically. You know, obviously people will lie. And if you're in a business like that, you will probably lie. But it would be a very serious crime to do so. That is another element of the Corporate Transparency Act, right? You don't just say you have to fill out this form. You say, okay, if you don't fill it out seriously, you have to go to jail because otherwise people will just lie.
13: So you helped shape this. Is it the Corporate Transparency Act as a whole or the specific BOI rule?
14: I worked on this law while it was being, you know, developed in its current form, but then also was more involved in the regulatory process.
13: Yeah. Got it. So let me ask you, when discussions were happening on Capitol Hill that, hey, there is actually quite a simple, clean way to do a lot to shut down money laundering in the United States, and it just involves a form that takes less than 10 minutes to fill out. Like, what was the response on Capitol Hill?
14: Well, you'd be surprised. It was actually, I mean, maybe not, but there was opposition to essentially any new form, anything that's new that the federal government tries to collect out of businesses. There's always going to be a huge level of opposition. But the coalition supporting the bill also included some strange bedfellows, everyone from, you know, anti-corruption organizations like mine, all the way to sheriff and organizations representing law enforcement officers, and to international community people like the folks who represent the Ukrainian diaspora and try to track Russian oligarch money, right? So it was a very broad coalition, which is one of the reasons we ultimately got it passed.
13: Okay. So the Treasury, when it made this announcement that it's rolling back this reporting rule, I'm looking right at the press release from August 11th. Basically, Treasury Secretary Bessent is quoted as saying, "The Treasury is eliminating a burdensome reporting requirement for millions of law-abiding business owners without compromising our national security." So red tape and burdensome. Gabe, I have to say that the BOI reporting website has disappeared. The live website has disappeared from the web. But thank goodness for the Internet Archive. We dug it up, so you can still find what it used to look like. And I have it right here in front of me. And I have to say, how many minutes do you think it actually takes out, on average, takes to fill out this beneficial ownership information report, Gabe?
14: So we know very very clearly how long it takes, because we actually, one of the reasons that we designed it this way was because we wanted it to be very simple, and it takes about 20 minutes. That's what our analysis was, it at most. And you know, that is the vast majority of the companies in the United States. That's how long it would have taken, 20 minutes.
13: So you basically say, what type of filing is it? It's your first ever, or it's an updated one, looking at it here. Then you hit next, and there's a part that says, do you need help? What kind of business are you? What's your business's legal name? What is its alternate name? What kind of identification are you going to provide, like your company's EIN, for example? What jurisdiction are you in? These are things I think most business owners would kind of know. The address off the top of your hat. Okay. Then it says, who is making the application? Legal name and date of birth, address, blah, blah, blah. Okay, nothing we haven't filled out before a million times. Beneficial owner FinCEN ID, could that trip up people?
14: I mean, no, not really. These are all very common, like common things that you would know. Yeah.
13: No, I'm like literally clicking through it right now and I'm done clicking through it because it just asks for the ownership information. There's nothing more to talk about.
14: Yeah. And like what you just saw there was if, 20 minutes is generous, you could probably do this in 5 if you have a good sense of your business's address and stuff.
13: If you know your business's address. Okay. But the Trump administration says this was burdensome and even a violation of sort of business owner privacy. And that, we don't want to put those kind of onerous requirements on American small business here.
14: Yeah. And I mean, look, obviously that's a massive overstatement. This is an incredibly simple form that is asking you for very simple information. And I'll also note that, when it comes to privacy, we actually designed the system so that it was very, very private, right? The only people who had access to these records were federal law enforcement officials. Banks couldn't even get it without your consent. State officials in various cases had to get a warrant to get it. I mean, we put huge numbers of blocks in the system to prevent this information from, being released, and even incorrectly releasing the information became a federal crime under the CTA.
13: Mm. Okay. So, Gabe, hang on here for just a second, because I want to bring Gary Kalman into the conversation. He's Executive Director at Transparency International U.S. It's a nonpartisan group that focuses on combating corruption. And he also runs the U.S. chapter of Transparency International that's in 110, has 110 chapters around the world. Gary, welcome back to On Point.
5: Thank you, Meghna. Thank you for having me.
13: Okay, I keep coming back to this, and listeners, please forgive me, but I cannot get past the idea, just the truth, that this was a really simple idea. Just getting on paper, or, on the e-form of paper, who actually owns a company? Whether they're, an international person, or even, any small, medium, large business owner, a politician in the United States. It's a simple idea. But let me ask you, Gabe says we could not know how effective it was in fighting corruption and fighting money laundering because the BOI information was never allowed to be used by law enforcement, didn't live long enough. But how effective do you think it might have been, Gary?
5: Well, I think it would be enormously effective. And I think we also have evidence from other countries that implemented similar laws in the UK and in the EU. They have beneficial ownership information collection systems, and it's helped them enormously with their anti-money laundering rules and laws and enforcement. I think we also have some test cases here. There's a little-known rule called geographic targeting orders, and that was set up to collect this information on real estate purchases prior to the CTA coming into effect. And in that instance, Treasury found and FinCEN found that they were enormously helpful. Not necessarily, as you all noted, criminals don't put their name on the form, but somebody who's connected to the criminal is. And that's the thread. That is the link that they could use to actually follow the money. We always tell law enforcement to follow the money, and yet we set these roadblocks up. This removed that roadblock and is enormously effective.
13: Okay, so let me go back to what Treasury says. Treasury says it's eliminating the requirement for foreign companies to report a U.S. person who helped the foreign companies register in the United States. Thoughts?
5: Yeah, I mean, it is sort of bizarre that the administration says, we want to crack down on drug cartels, we want to crack down on sanctions evasion, we want to crack down on a lot of crimes in which the key benefit of these crimes is to access illicit cash. And so they say, well, we're going to exempt everybody in the United States because the threat's really foreign. All right, well, we have dozens and dozens, if not hundreds of examples of U.S. companies using anonymous companies to launder money. But even then, as you just noticed, foreign companies with U.S. owners, and so if somebody's connected to a drug cartel in Latin America or China or what have you, they too are exempt. And so they've undermined even their own rationale for identifying risk.
13: So, Gabe, let me turn back to you, because thus far we have been focusing a lot on international dirty money being laundered through the United States. But I have to say that the Treasury says under its new final rule, foreign entities that are reporting companies. So if someone internationally hires another company outside the United States to create the U.S. company, sorry, listeners, if this gets a little confusing, but those foreign companies will still be required to report who they're working for. Is that a good enough stopgap, Gabe?
14: Obviously not.
13: I'm asking for the sake of asking.
14: No, I'm not criticizing. No, what I meant is, if you look at the total numbers here, the registry was originally designed for the 32 million U.S. companies that I mentioned. This will now apply to about 20,000, maybe more, a little bit. And that's about 0.1% of the information that we would have originally obtained.
13: Wow. Okay. Now, the thing is, I started by using international examples, but Gary, the registry, the beneficial ownership registry, would have also applied to domestic money laundering, domestic corruption, right? I mean, it should come as a surprise to no one that you don't even have to leave the United States to find people who are using the U.S. financial system to clean their money or hide it. I mean, even in politics, right? After Citizens United in 2010 that eliminated corporate spending limits, these kind of shell companies became the perfect tool for very, very rich people to hide how they were bankrolling U.S. politicians. Now, ostensibly, the registry would have actually made it less easy to hide, Gary?
5: Some. There's a variety of vehicles that are used to move money through politics. There were certain exemptions for certain nonprofit entities because they have other reporting requirements. So it gets a little complicated. But the notion that I think where you started is exactly right. The notion that a U.S. company is not going to be used for laundering money and the threat is only foreign companies. Let me say two quick things. One is, we talked to some corporate attorneys that looked at who would actually be required to report. And I think Gabe used the figure 20,000 out of the 30-plus million companies. We actually think it's closer to 10,000. They said, literally, the way in which the new rule is structured, anyone who registers a company using that, it's probably a mistake. Mm-hmm. So nobody's using that structure is the first thing. The second thing is, they exempted companies even if you have foreign ownership. And so let me give you an example. When we were in Afghanistan, the Department of Defense contracted with U.S. companies that had service provision in Afghanistan, and they were providing services to the troops. It turns out that U.S.-based company was secretly owned by people who are affiliated with the Taliban. We were literally giving money to people who were buying guns and bullets to shoot at our troops. So the notion that somehow they're getting at the threat is wrong. And the final thing I'll say, even U.S. people operating U.S. companies, most people are good people, right? I imagine the vast majority of the 30 million people are good people. But Medicare fraud and other scams are based in the U.S., and we have dozens of examples of that.
13: Well, Gary Coleman and Gabe Lesra, hold on for just a moment. We'll have a lot more when we come back. This is On Point.

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6: You're back with On Point. I'm Meghna Chakrabarty. And before we return to our conversation of about the Trump administration's very recent repeal of a rule that was designed to fight money laundering and corruption in this country, I want to give you a heads up about a special series we're working on for a little later in the fall. It's about how boomers and those older, very, very large generation of older Americans are hoarding power and wealth in this country. And we're doing a whole week-long series on this. And the first episode in the series is going to be about our nation's elderly political leaders. Our last two presidents, President Trump and President Biden, are the oldest to ever be elected in Congress. More than 100 members of Congress are over the age of 70. You can probably think of a few who aren't even actually actively serving right now, though they are still elected members of Congress. So we want to know what you think about this. What are your thoughts about our aging political class in this country, whether it's at the federal, state, or even local level? People are serving far beyond traditional retirement ages. Have decisions made by older politicians had an impact on you, your job, your family, or your future? What do you think the overall impact is of an aging political class when it comes to ideas, willingness to change, or actually also perhaps even preserving what's good? So it's all about a gerontocracy in this country. Pick up your phone and grab the On Point Vox Pop app. If you don't already have it, go to wherever you get your apps and look for On Point Vox Pop and send us your thoughts about aging politicians in America. You can also leave us a voicemail at 617-353-0683. Okay, so back to our conversation today about this new rule from the Trump administration that rolls back an effort to fight money laundering and corruption. Gary Kelman is with us today, and so is Gabe Lezra. And Gabe, I keep mentioning the Trump administration because this rollback has happened, obviously under the second Trump administration. But I understand that in Congress more broadly, there is quite a focused push to repeal, if I hope that's not too strong of a word, to repeal the Corporate Transparency Act as a whole. Is that right?
7: Yeah, that's right. There is, ever since basically we passed the CTA, there have been people who wanted to repeal the law entirely. And it's important to remember that the law actually still is in effect. This is good law on the books. And that's why they're trying to repeal it, because a rule can always be rolled back with another rule, as we just saw.
6: And Gary, tell me more. What do you think about that?
8: Yeah, there's a fairly serious effort in the House to try and repeal it. However, because, as Gabe had mentioned, the coalition supporting the law is amongst the most diverse coalitions that I've ever seen in my over 20 years in Washington. Mm-hmm. I mean, you're talking about law enforcement and the NAACP. You're talking about major polluters and large multinational corporations, as well as Friends of the Earth, banks and consumer groups. It is a for various different reasons, this has really touched a nerve in so many different constituencies. And so they are not going to be able to do it, as far as we can tell. It did pass out of a House committee that looked at the bill, but even in that committee, there was bipartisan opposition to the repeal effort. So we think we're going to be okay, there are opponents for whom this is going to cost a lot of money, and they're trying to get rid of it.
6: You know, both of you have mentioned very correctly law enforcement's long frustrations in trying to fight financial crimes when they can't even know who owns, you know, U.S.-based or U.S.-registered companies. So let's listen to Elaine Dzinski, Senior Director and Head of the Center on Economic and Financial Power. She's at the Foundation for Defense of Democracies. She testified before Congress in 2024 and talked about the importance of law enforcement having access to beneficial ownership information.
9: I think part of the challenge for law enforcement is that it just takes too long to get to the bottom of these financial transactions, and following the money has just been too difficult and too time-consuming, and the resources have to go somewhere, and they may go more towards the interdiction than spending the time. So this reinforces why the beneficial ownership information is so critical and why the information sharing across law enforcement, also at the state and local level, becomes absolutely essential to solving these cases quickly and allowing for better interdiction sooner in the investigation process.
6: Gabe, did you want to add anything to that? Because I think this is a part of the issue that we actually haven't focused on enough.
7: Just a little bit. I mean, it's not just that it's hard. I think that she mentioned that it's time consuming, and time is literally money. I mean, we've seen these stories of oligarchs stashing money through these complex structures in, for instance, like I said, Wyoming, and you know, this can take 4, 5, 6 more years to untangle and actually figure out where the money is going. There's a very famous example of a Russian oligarch owning a mega yacht. And it actually took the government, even though he was sanctioned, about 5 years to figure out how to obtain that yacht and then move it out of his control.
6: So would help me understand how the beneficiary ownership information registry would have made that process shorter?
7: So it would have done two things. First of all, it would have been upfront. It would have, like Gary said, allowed the government to see that there was someone who is tied to this person who is owning the corporation that owns the yacht. And then on the back end, it again would have allowed the government to find that person very easily by a quick search in the registry. These are the types of pretty simple, like I said, minor changes that would have made a huge difference for law enforcement.
6: Okay. At the risk of sounding both repetitive and just dumb, I just don't get it. I really don't get it. This is a simple rule. It is not onerous to businesses. I mean, you know, you kind of have to go through 20 minutes of pain once a year, but like,
8: actually,
6: go ahead, Gary.
7: Not even once a year.
6: Just once?
8: Correct. Let me give you a quick example. My dad owned a small business, and like over 80% of these 30-plus million businesses in America, it was a single-person firm. So there's no question about who owns and controls it. It was just my dad. He also, in the 25 years that he ran the business, we never moved. We lived in our house that I grew up in. So he would have, had this law been in place when he was in business, he would have 1 year gone on, put in his name, his address, his phone number, and his driver's license number. He doesn't have a FinCEN number. That not everybody gets one. You don't. If you don't know it, then means you don't have it. So there's just, and that's it. So it would have taken him 10 minutes or whatever it is for the entire life of his business.
6: Yeah. I mean, so the reason, oh, no, go ahead, Gary. I didn't mean to interrupt you. Go ahead.
8: No, that, so I think that this burden issue has really gotten blown out of proportion. In fact, the last thing I will say on this is we have not done a complete scan of every rule in the entire federal government, but I would challenge anyone to find a rule that is less burdensome on a business than the Corporate Transparency Act.
6: This is what I'm getting at. Exactly this. This is why I feel like this is a dumb question. I just don't get why this one rule, the Trump administration went out of its way to undo. Now, I desperately wish members of the administration would speak to us. They don't, because I know that's a question for them. But Gary, again, since you've been in this world for so long, do you hazard to guess why a simple, effective rule that would both, you know, make the United States less a haven for corruption and money laundering and would also assist law enforcement is something that Treasury has just decided to do away with?
8: Yeah, I mean, I think that there are some very wealthy, powerful individuals, some of which are doing illegal things and some of which are not, but they would prefer to not have that political activity known. And so, for example, if there was beneficial ownership information that came out, a lot of folks that use legally tax loopholes in the IRS code to move money offshore and get their tax, you know, rates down to practically nothing. It is embarrassing. It could create a tax justice movement that could change laws. So you have a sort of, I don't think it is the, you know, Sinaloa cartel that's hiring lobbyists to go and try and repeal this law. I think that it is folks that are more likely, well, two things. One is they're more likely doing legal activity they would prefer nobody actually knows. And so this is a way of protecting themselves, or people that are commingling with some shady characters. I mean, look, it took a very long time to go after the CEO of Binance, which is the crypto company. He was laundering money for drug cartels and other illicit actors. It took a long time to find that because we didn't have sort of the ability to figure out who he was moving money for because we didn't know the beneficial owners of the companies who own the wallets, et cetera, et cetera. So and that person is a good friend of political elites in this country, including the President of the United States. So we have sort of certain, I would argue, wealthy individuals that have a vested interest in making sure this information is not anywhere in a federal database.
6: Okay, so let's just get one more voice in here. This is Casey Michelle, who is author of the recent book, The United States of Oligarchy. And Casey says the scope of how he thinks that this undoing of the rule is going to damage the United States can be seen in what he says the Trump administration has already done to undo completed work.
10: To have the administration announce that it is not only going to stop enforcing these regulations, but actually destroy all of the data that they had already collected on something like 15 million companies in the United States was devastating. And a massive step backwards. So even a future administration would no longer be able to just, you know, come in and be able to identify who's behind those companies themselves. So yeah, it wasn't just that they were no longer enforcing; it's also that they are destroying all of the data that the United States of America had already gathered.
6: And Casey says he's also not surprised, given President Donald Trump's own personal use of shell companies and the less than flattering things the president has said about the Corporate Transparency Act. But he says that he's worried the move to eliminate beneficiary ownership or beneficial ownership information will have an impact on American politics. Take, for example, he says, the case of the company called American Ethane.
10: It doesn't get much more of an American sounding name than that. And it's not just a company that's registered and exists in the United States. It's also a company that has donated significant amounts of funds to American politicians, including some of those who are still in Congress. The reason that I wrote about this company is because a few years ago, the FEC, in one of its few investigations, actually decided to look into this very American sounding company, which had, again, donated to American politicians. And they realized it was secretly being controlled by a number of Russian oligarchs. The number of Russian oligarchs, including many who are now sanctioned, had secretly been controlling this American company that had been in turn using some of those funds to donate to American politicians. So again, in terms of highlighting the threats and the concerns and the realities of foreign actors, including out of Russia, using American companies, including American shell companies, to get money into American politics. I mean, this is really the kind of perfect example.
6: And he also says that given that, it could reduce the power of everyday Americans at the ballot box.
10: This is going to accelerate all of the trends we've already seen over the last few years, not only in terms of accelerating wealth inequality writ large in the United States, but accelerating the reality that American politics, especially federal politics in Washington, seem open and available only for that wealthiest class of donors, those that can take advantage of these kind of financial secrecy tools, those that have the wealth and the resources to use to give to whichever politician they want.
6: So that's Casey Michel, author of The United States of Oligarchy. So, Gabe, let me turn back to you here. Barring some kind of regulatory resuscitation of the BOI registry, is there anything that can be done, say, at the state level? I mean, I know this might be extremely Pollyanna-ish, but can we imagine a world where Delaware, South Dakota, and Wyoming say, well, if you want to create a company in our states, maybe you need to give us ownership information?
7: I mean, we could imagine a world where they would say that, but they profit so much from being havens for secret money that it doesn't seem very likely. I mean, they're raking in money when people move their assets into their states. But remember, corporations are creatures of state law. So any state can require information up front from someone who wants to create a state in their country. The federal government, you know, while you know, it would be ideal that they would just resuscitate the law, and I think they will eventually, states like New York or California or whoever can actually require this information be given to them and create their own sort of mini registries.
6: Mm. Gary, I'm going to give you the last word here, but just, again, this is one of those, it's so simple, I can hardly believe it. But just to recap, in 2020, the Corporate Transparency Act was passed, and within it, there was an idea or a new requirement to create this beneficial ownership information registry, which simply said, if you have a U.S.-based company, we being the people of the United States via the federal government have to know who the actual human beings are who own that company or LLC, whatever. That rule finally came into effect in 2024. And last month, the Trump administration eliminated that rule, opening the door, as both of you say, to a return to a world of massive money laundering and corruption in this country. I mean, there's a minute left now, less than a minute left, Gary. I mean, your final thoughts here. Are we rolling back that far?
8: I believe that the rollback is extremely serious. And I think it's going to undermine several of the priorities that I think the country may actually agree on. Mm-hmm. Sanctions evasion. Iran uses anonymous shell companies to plant money in the United States. Imagine that. The safest place on the planet for them to evade our sanctions is by hiding money in the United States. So I am hopeful, let me end on this, that a future administration is going to reinstate a strong rule as long as we preserve the law, and I believe we can do that. So I'm hopeful for the future. I am not hopeful for the next couple of years.
6: Gary Coleman at Transparency International and Gabe Lesra at State Democracy Defenders Action. Thank you both so much for joining us and for walking through the short life of the Beneficial Ownership Information Registry. I'm Meghna Chakrabarty. This is On Point.
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6: This Friday marks the 25th anniversary of 9/11. 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
13: That fear, that chaos, that confusion, that trauma drove the U.S. government's response, that drove the American response, drove the Western response.
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2: For KANW News, I'm Gary Dahl. A Rio Rancho man was arrested after deputies said he dismantled several Flock automatic license plate readers and brought them to the Bernalillo County Sheriff's Office. One of the main reasons for his actions was concerns about privacy and misuse. License plate readers automatically capture, analyze, and store license plate information, and these concerns are being raised across the country. Sheriff John Allen said the county will transition to Axon for its license plate readers, noting that the county already uses Axon for body-worn cameras. It's the Bernalillo County Sheriff's Office data, and also as far as to mass surveillance is concerned, I'm not sharing it with everybody around the nation anymore. I've even looked and approved for anybody to share around within the state, Allen said. Sheriff Allen explained that Axon will better protect data and ensure the information does not automatically pool into a national database. Sheriff Allen also said license plate readers have proven effective in solving crimes. Every day that our deputies are using this, we're cutting down on the time that we're finding offenders, Allen said. When asked about the placement of the new cameras, Allen declined to provide details. I'll never tell people that, and the reason being that people are cutting them down there and causing damage, Allen said. And that's the plan for Rio Rancho, but how about the city of Albuquerque? They've handed out hundreds of thousands of tickets. But are Albuquerque speed cameras actually getting drivers to slow down? In a presentation to lawmakers Wednesday afternoon, city officials provided new numbers on just how much driver behavior has changed. From Gibson to Unser to Coors, the city said speed cameras are doing more than catching drivers with a heavy foot. I'm still shocked that people don't see these and know what they are. But they are our speed safety cameras, and so what the data is telling us is massive, massive changes in driver behavior, said Director of the Department of Municipal Development, Jennifer Turner. City officials presented the results of its automated speed enforcement program to state lawmakers on Wednesday. Their data shows that at the first 20 camera locations, the number of drivers going at least 10 miles an hour over the speed limit dropped between roughly 55% and 96%. Average speeds also dropped by as much as nearly 9 miles per hour. So we're seeing these drastic results, which is really what we want, said Turner. Some locations saw particularly big changes. On eastbound Gibson between Carlisle and San Mateo, the city says the number of speeders dropped more than 90%. Northbound Unser at Towers saw a drop of 92%. Despite the drop, the cameras still are catching plenty of drivers. From May 2022 through the end of July this year, the city said it issued more than 845,000 citations. About 70% of those ticketed were only cited once, so we're at 70% of our citations are to vehicles with one citation, and then just under 30% with two or more citations, said Turner. The city and its vendor also stressed that these are not general license plate readers. They said the system only activates after the radar detects a speeding car and does not build a database tracking every vehicle that passes. The city said that fatal crashes have also fallen 17% since they deployed the speed cameras. Going the speed limit also prevents crashes. For KANW News, your NPR and local news source, I'm Gary Dahl.
0: And I'm Heidi Brown. Thanks so much for joining us today for All Things Considered. I'm here because it is our spring fundraising, and I mean our fall fundraiser. It feels like spring, even though it's fall. And I'm here asking for your support of this great station. The number to call is 505-246-0891. Or go online to KANW.org. Some of you have elected for us to say your first name, and I want to thank Melanie and Bosque and Robert in Santa Fe and Larry in Placitas, Allison in Albuquerque, Jean in Cerritos, Jamo and Denise in Albuquerque, Juliet in Albuquerque, Gary in Virginia in Albuquerque, and Tony in Espanola. 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
1: 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I'm Sasha Pfeiffer.
3: And I'm Scott Detrow. Junk fees are seemingly everywhere, sometimes even when you're buying a house. NPR's Stephen Bisaha reports on one fee some real estate agents say homeowners should not pay.
4: Kelly McDonald was ready to move on from her one-bedroom rental home in a Cincinnati suburb.
5: You know, we have two cats, one dog, one boyfriend, too many things in a small house.
4: Then McDonald went to a backyard party and met a real estate agent ready to help her buy a bigger house. McDonald figured she could trust her since they run in the same circles, but did not completely let her guard down. Her mom works in commercial real estate, so when she got the contract for working with this new agent, she made sure her mom gave it a look.
5: I was like, she would sniff out things that might be, like, weird.
4: And her mom did see something she thought was weird. The agent wanted to charge McDonald a $425 brokerage fee.
5: This $425 thing seems strange. She mentioned that. She just thought it was, like, an odd thing to have.
4: Now, $425, that is just a fraction of a percent of what it costs to buy the average home. But these fees are due at closing and can really sting when homebuyers are already scraping the bottom of their savings to cover closing costs. So before agreeing to pay, McDonald wanted to learn more.
5: So I decided to go to Reddit, which is where all my research starts.
4: That's where some commenters warned her this is a junk fee. In contracts, they're typically called admin fees or document storage fees. Real estate agent April Green in South Florida has another name for them, money grabs.
6: I just see it, I've experienced it, and I think they're crap.
4: These fees are not new, but they are becoming more common. She says it's not just buyers getting charged these days, but also home sellers. Green refuses to charge these fees, but says she's seen other agents tack them on.
6: They just put $495 or whatever, and it was just because they could. And so I've had a bad taste in my mouth with the admin fees since then, because what's it really for?
4: Kelly McDonald also wanted to know what this fee was for, so she called up the agent charging her.
5: And to confront her. Well, I was nice about it.
4: The agent apologized and said the company she works for requires she charge the fee. She also said it's industry standard. And in a way, these fees have spread so far, they pretty much are standard now. That's according to Wendy Gilch. She's a fellow at the think tank Consumer Policy Center and wrote a report about these fees.
7: You know, I remember talking about these fees years ago. And I remember a friend of mine saying, she was a Dallas real estate agent. She said, oh, we don't have those here. And now they do.
4: Her report also says these fees have grown in size, in some cases to over $1,000. And another problem Gilch found is that some agents are not disclosing these fees up front and only adding them days or hours before closing.
7: Which is totally inappropriate and not valid to do to a home buyer.
4: The National Association of Realtors represents both agents and their bosses. The group told NPR its members are required to explain and disclose all transaction costs. To be clear, as long as that happens and you sign a contract saying you'll pay these fees, then you are on the hook. So, Gilch's advice when you do see these fees, don't sign.
7: Because we also found that in putting pressure to the agent to say, hey, I'm not paying this fee, then at times the agent will cover it.
4: Kelly McDonald did end up buying a 5-bedroom home with a fireplace and a porch she's looking at while we talk.
5: Yeah, that's my porch. I work hard for it. Stupid porch.
4: Stupid, she says, because of how much money she paid for it and the house. $445,000. Not included was that $425 fee from the first contract. Instead, she negotiated for the home seller to cover it.
5: I kind of feel guilty that they paid for it. You know, I think the realtor should have paid for it.
4: It's also a fee that all these months later, she still doesn't know what it's actually for. Stephen Misaha, NPR News.
1: One of the wonderful things about the arts is that they can sometimes help create something beautiful out of tragedy. NPR's Jennifer Venasco visited a grand piano across the street from the World Trade Center Memorial. That piano is open to everyone. It's part of a program with origins in 9/11.
8: We're in the Oculus in New York's financial district. It's a transit hub, a mall, and something of a tribute to September 11th. Inside is a great cathedral of space, white marble everywhere. On the ground floor, surrounded by a circle of people, is a piano. It's splashed with bright color, yellow, blue, and graffiti tags. In this austere space, it's friendly. Anyone can sit down and play, but today, musician Michael Fennelly is accompanying his friends, Monica Yunus and Camille Zamora, both opera singers, both founders of Sing for Hope, which placed this piano and more than 700 others in hospitals, schools, and public spaces worldwide. But Monica Yunus says the organization was born from the despair and uncertainty surrounding September 11th.
9: Camille and I were students at Juilliard, studying voice. 9/11 happens, the world turns upside down. As young people, we're looking around going, what are we doing? We're studying opera. I love it so much. But where is its place in our world?
10: But we were thinking of our neighbors at the firehouse that day took 12 of their men.
8: That's Camille Zamora. She says they saw the firefighters every day on their way to class.
10: All that we had was sort of this impulse to use our music in some way.
8: They photocopied music and sang with the families of those firefighters, waiting to hear whether they made it back from the World Trade Center. Singing together brought meaning in a world that now seemed to be meaningless. But Yunus and Zamora wanted to do more. Singing at firehouses turned into singing at hospitals and eventually a lot of different kinds of programming, including bringing these pianos to public spaces. At the Oculus Piano, people take turns sitting and playing a piece or two. There's a composer from Switzerland, there's a kindergartner, and then there's New Yorker and musician Mad Dan. He says there's a group of about 30 people who play regularly on this piano, and they've gotten to know each other.
11: It brings a beautiful vibe. You know, people want to sing with you, they want to play with you, they want to listen, you know?
8: That's because, Zamora says, a public piano is an invitation.
10: I think that invitation to pause, to look up from our phones, to look someone else in the eye, it is vital for our sense of well-being to have this intentional infrastructure for connection.
8: And that connection happens, she says, every time someone sits at one of these pianos. Jennifer Venasco, NPR News, New York.

0: You are listening to All Things Considered here on KANW2. Thanks for joining us. I'm Heidi Brown. I'm here because it is our fall membership campaign. There's a crash I-25 northbound at mile marker 226. That's the I-40 westbound ramp at the Big I. The left lane and the left shoulder are closed, so expect delays and use caution in that area. Give us a call at 505-246-0891. Or go online to KANW.org. Above normal temperatures continue across eastern and central New Mexico through the weekend, where there's an increased risk of heat-related illnesses. Temperatures could tie or exceed the record, so it's going to be warm out there. Personally, I'm ready for the burr months. I'm ready for the chilly weather and where we can eat chili and hot chocolate and enjoy great public radio here at KANW. 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Some of you have elected for us to say your first name, and so here we go. Myrna of Albuquerque, Anna of Albuquerque, Carolyn of Albuquerque, Elizabeth of Chapel Hill, thank you so much. Vicki of Los Alamos, Ralph and Joan of Rio Rancho, Sharon of Albuquerque, Jennifer of McIntosh, Linda of Santa Fe, Lawrence of Santa Fe, Janet of Albuquerque, Angelina and Brody of Albuquerque, thank you so much for sharing and supporting KANW and KANW2. We now go back to All Things Considered here on KANW. 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
2: I will issue a dividend to every adult citizen in the United States of America for $5,000.
3: The latest big promise from President Trump as he tries to get Republicans energized about the midterms.
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3: I'm Scott Detrow.
4: And I'm Sasha Pfeiffer. Ahead, we'll talk to the Anthropic employee who quit and warned that artificial intelligence may be on a path toward wiping out the human race.
5: I think the upsides are tremendous. I think they're clearly not worth the downside of destroying everything. And I also think the upsides are going to be completely available to us, even if we slow down.
3: Also, anti-Muslim rhetoric has played a growing role in Republican campaign messaging.
6: We have seen a significant increase in anti-Muslim bigotry coming from elected officials, policymakers.
4: Those stories and more after this news.
7: Live from NPR News in Washington, I'm Ryland Barton. The Trump administration says it will give certain people enrolled in Obamacare or Affordable Care Act plans $500 rebates. As NPR's Selena Simmons-Duffin reports, he aims to use a pool of money that's usually sent to community groups to help people choose a plan and sign up for coverage.
8: Republicans in Congress and President Trump let COVID-era subsidies expire in the Affordable Care Act marketplaces at the end of last year. On average, premium costs doubled.
9: Even a middle-aged person is probably paying thousands more than they were last year.
8: Cynthia Cox is with KFF, a nonpartisan health research organization.
9: This $500 might do something, but it is small in comparison to the amount that they're having to pay for health insurance premiums.
8: She says it's not clear if the Trump administration has the legal authority to send these payments and points out they won't go to the millions of people who lost coverage as a result of the premium spikes. Selena Simmons-Duffin, NPR News.
7: An appeals court has upheld a block on President Trump's order to limit mail voting. The decision comes even as the Supreme Court's already considering the same case and as states are beginning to send out ballots for the midterm elections. Under the plan, the Postal Service wouldn't deliver mail ballots from states that don't get pre-approval for envelope design and submit a list of voters. And the U.S. Supreme Court has put a more Democratic-leaning map back in place for now in Missouri. St. Louis Public Radio's Jason Rosenbaum reports that the high court dealt a blow to a President Trump-backed effort to draw more Republican-friendly districts.
10: President Trump successfully pressured Missouri Republicans to redraw their congressional lines in 2025 to oust Democratic Congressman Emanuel Cleaver. But redistricting opponents successfully put that map up for a statewide vote, which meant it couldn't be used this year. The U.S. Supreme Court stayed a federal judge's temporary restraining order to have the 2025 map used in the November elections. Missouri Democratic Party Chairman Russ Carnahan says his party has stood strong against the GOP and Trump.
11: I think there's a bit of relief, but we still need to get our elections underway.
10: While a map for a safe seat for Cleaver is in place for now, the case could return to the federal courts. For NPR News, I'm Jason Rosenbaum in St. Louis.
7: McClatchy Media Company laid off dozens of journalists at newspapers across the country today, including the Miami Herald, the Charlotte Observer, the Kansas City Star, the Lexington Herald Leader, and the Idaho Statesman. Kentucky Public Radio reports that McClatchy management sent an email to employees stating that the company was, quote, reshaping its newsroom structure to more closely align resources with changing subscriber interests. McClatchy didn't respond to a request for comment. Major U.S. stock indexes sank today after oil prices jumped. 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
12: For KANW News, I'm Gary Dahl. City officials presented the results of its automated speed enforcement program to state lawmakers on Wednesday. Their data shows that at the first 28 camera locations, the number of drivers going at least 10 miles over the speed limit dropped between roughly 55 and 96%. Average speeds also dropped by as much as nearly 9 miles per hour. On eastbound Gibson between Carlisle and San Mateo, the city says the number of speeders dropped more than 90%. Northbound Unser at Tower saw a drop of about 92% from May 2022 through the end of July this year. The city said it issued more than 845,000 citations. The public is weighing in on the future of Bobby Unser property after KRQE's Larry Barker investigation. A taxpayer-funded property continues to sit vacant with no actual plans set for its future. The city of Albuquerque is now seeking input through their architecture firm following a Larry Barker investigation. The architecture firm handling the site, West Lansford Architecture, hosted the meeting. This is the second community meeting since the city bought the property. Their ideas include potentially turning pieces of the property into housing and event spaces while preserving the Unser's mechanics garage. The plans are still in the early stages, with the master plan still being developed. And construction begins on the Rio Bravo Bridge replacement. NMDOT said construction has started on that replacement project. The project will replace the eastbound and westbound bridges on Rio Bravo across the Rio Grande in the South Valley. The project will also widen the roadways, add new sidewalks, trails, and more street lighting. Two lanes will remain open during peak travel times. Construction for the project expected to last through 2030. For KANW News, your NPR station, I'm Gary Dahl.
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3: 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I'm Scott Detrow.
4: And I'm Sasha Pfeiffer. The Republican convention in Dallas closes tonight with speeches from President Trump and Vice President Vance. But it was Trump's speech last night that's raising eyebrows and questions. The president promised to send $5,000 to every adult citizen, but only if Republicans win the midterms. NPR's Tamara Keith is in Dallas for the convention, and she's on the line with us now. Hi, Tam.
14: Hello.
4: Tam, here is some tape of the president with his surprise announcement Wednesday night.
2: So if the Republicans win, you win with us and you get $5,000. It will be called the Trump dividend. We'll call it the Trump dividend.
4: Tam, can he really send $5,000 to every American adult citizen if Republicans win?
14: Well, not on his own. He'd need Congress to pass it, and that would be a tough climb, even if Republicans were to maintain control of the House and the Senate, which is a big if given the current political climate. The Groundwork Collaborative, an economic think tank, found 15 other instances of Trump promising to send some kind of payment or refund or dividend to Americans just since he returned to office last year, and it still hasn't happened. And some quick math, the bill for this proposed dividend would be more than $1 trillion, Plus, it's illegal to pay or be paid to influence voting. In an interview with Laura Ingraham of Fox News, Trump didn't have much of an answer when faced with even the slightest pushback.
15: Why not just give the money now? If you have the money, why not give it now?
16: Because they can't, I'll tell you what, because the Democrats can't do it. Because with them, it's negative growth. With us, it's so positive.
14: The real answer is that Republicans in Congress haven't even tried, and also the major windfall the president claims to pay for it doesn't actually exist.
4: So since he would need Congress's help, as you said, how is this being received politically?
14: Republican leaders have been somewhat tepid, though one Republican senator pledged to introduce legislation to make this Trump dividend happen right after the midterms. Even some of the supporters I spoke to just now in the convention hall were skeptical. And then there are Democrats who have not held back. Congressman Robert Garcia of California called the president a known liar.
17: Look, the dividend is not happening. He promised a dividend on the tariffs. That didn't happen. He promised a dividend on Doge. That didn't happen. And so there's no one in the country that thinks somehow this new dividend is actually going to happen.
14: President Trump's approval rating is in a really bad place right now, in part because he overpromised in 2024. He promised he'd cut energy prices in half. He promised lower grocery prices. And instead, his tariff policies and war with Iran have only raised costs. Voters are unhappy, and they blame him. A payment like this could only drive up inflation.
4: All right, that was last night's startling headline. What are you expecting tonight?
14: Well, President Trump is speaking again, but he said he won't deliver another overly long campaign speech. That puts all eyes on Vice President J.D. Vance. I'll be watching what Trump says about Vance and whether the president reflects at all on the fact that this really is his last big convention, certainly the last one where he will be the center of the political universe, because former presidents don't have the same influence when they're no longer the party's nominee for president. Come 2028, there will be a new nominee, and it will not be Donald J. Trump.
4: So with all that in mind, is this kind of a symbolic passing of the torch for Trump?
14: I can't imagine he's ready to hand it off just yet. After all, he's begging voters to vote as if he were on the ballot this year. But tonight's lineup includes Donald Trump Jr., Ted Cruz, and Vance. In a way, it could be read as kind of an audition for 2028.
4: That is NPR senior political correspondent Tamara Keith. Thanks, Tam.
14: You're welcome.
3: Unemployment is skyrocketing in Iran as the war with the United States drags on. People are losing jobs and livelihoods as inflation soars, with many saying they are not just having to borrow to make ends meet, but are putting life on hold. From Istanbul, NPR spoke with Iranians, and international correspondent Hadil Al-Shalchi shares their stories.
18: Rasul, a 42-year-old engineer in Tehran, had a good job at a tech company. He felt economically secure until the war hit. Then he started worrying. I always used to tell my wife, if worse comes to worst, I'll just drive for Snap, he says. That's a ride-sharing app, the Iranian equivalent to Uber, that uses a local cellular network totally under the regime's control. The day Rasul feared eventually came. Like all Iranians NPR spoke to for this report, Rasul asked not to use his full name for fear of retribution from the government. In January, Iranian authorities cut the internet network people use to communicate with the outside world during a brutal crackdown on protests. The disruption damaged his company's delivery service. The company's situation got really bad, Rasul says. They were losing customers one by one. He eventually

0: says. But with gas prices and car repairs, it quickly got too expensive, and the U.S.-Israeli strikes made it too dangerous to keep driving for SNAP. He leaned on his family to make ends meet and says at this point even having kids is out of the question. I thought that after marriage I could keep working and traveling, going places together, but since we got married, nothing, he says. Rasul officially joined the ranks of Iran's growing unemployed. The official unemployment rate in Iran is 9%, but analysts say the real number is likely much higher. The demand for work is so high that the Iranian job-seeking website JobVision said on April 25th it saw a 50% bump in resume submissions. Ali Reza Mahjoub is the head of Iran's Workers' House, the country's main labor organization. In a TV interview on state media in May, he said unemployment numbers were way worse than he expected. We don't know how much it will afflict our already fragile working class, leaving us all helpless and powerless, Mahjoub said. Kayvan knows the helplessness all too well. He's a 42-year-old materials engineer from Tehran. He helped a Chinese company start a business specializing in raw materials for the oil sector. But then the war started. The environment became so unsafe. Transit routes and shipping routes were shut down. The Strait of Hormuz was closed. Sea transport became impossible, Kayvan says. Clients stopped placing orders, and eventually his company had to shut down. He says losing his job was tough. It was like those American movies where people dump their belongings into a box and clear out their desk, Kayvan says. He says his family relied on his wife's income and dipped into their personal savings. Terrifying inflation, unprecedented price hikes. We've genuinely never experienced days like these before, he says. Right now, Kayvan just wants the war to end. We're all just falling apart, he says. Former SNAP driver Rasul was able to finally find a job in July as a sales manager, but even that is shaky. We're like passengers on a train, he says. We don't know if the bridge ahead is broken or intact. Hadil Al-Shalchi, NPR News, Istanbul.
1: 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Thanks for joining us. I'm Heidi Brown. There is an accident on northbound I-25 at mile marker 226. They're showing that that is the I-40 westbound ramp at the Big Eye. The left lane and the left shoulder are closed. So if I were you, I would seek an alternate route. 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Today is what day, Gary?
2: It's the 10th.
1: What day of the week?
2: Oh, it's Thursday.
1: And that means tomorrow is?
2: Science Friday.
1: Science Friday, which we love. One of my favorite days. Which we love. We love Sci-Fry. And speaking of Sci-Fry, they're going to give us guidance on antibiotics. And it's starting to change. The guidance is changing. The issue is the longer you're exposed to them, the more you're getting rid of that healthy flora and selection for resistant bacteria. Plus, they're going to be talking to a physicist about philosophy and nature of reality. And that's Carlo Rivelli. I believe is how you say his name. I'm not 100% sure. But you can join us tomorrow on Science Friday.
3: Yeah, that's all you need to know.
1: Tomorrow.
3: Always a fun
1: and
3: show.
1: They'll probably tell you exactly how to say his name. 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
3: I remember my mom and dad used to tell me when you were on antibiotics too long that you're fixing the bad stuff, but you stay on them too long, you'll get the good stuff too, and you don't want to do that. That's what that's all about. And that's the promo I was telling you about that I couldn't get through earlier. Listen, we have fun here. I don't know if you can tell that, but Miss Brown and I have been friends for a very long time, and as well with Mr. Brasher. And I've never worked at a place where I felt so much like it was a family. And it's because we are a small staff. We're a small station. Considering what we do here is unbelievable. We have so many volunteers that help us too, and the people you hear on the air. That's the fun of coming. I thank Mr. Brasher every day for letting me play radio.

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1: For KANW News, I'm Gary Dahl. A Rio Rancho man was arrested after deputies said he dismantled several Flock automatic license plate readers and brought them to the Bernalillo County Sheriff's Office. One of the main reasons for his actions was concerns about privacy and misuse. License plate readers automatically capture, analyze, and store license plate information, and these concerns are being raised across the country. Sheriff John Allen said the county will transition to Axon for its license plate readers, noting that the county already uses Axon for body-worn cameras. It's the Bernalillo County Sheriff's Office data, and also as far as to mass surveillance is concerned, I'm not sharing it with everybody around the nation anymore. I've even looked and approved for anybody to share around within the state, Allen said. Sheriff Allen explained that Axon will better protect data and ensure the information does not automatically pool into a national database. Sheriff Allen also said license plate readers have proven effective in solving crimes. Every day that our deputies are using this, we're cutting down on the time that we're finding offenders, Allen said. When asked about the placement of the new cameras, Allen declined to provide details. I'll never tell people that, and the reason being that people are cutting them down there and causing damage, Allen said. And that's the plan for Rio Rancho, but how about the city of Albuquerque? They've handed out hundreds of thousands of tickets. But are Albuquerque speed cameras actually getting drivers to slow down? In a presentation to lawmakers Wednesday afternoon, city officials provided new numbers on just how much driver behavior has changed. From Gibson to Unser to Coors, the city said speed cameras are doing more than catching drivers with a heavy foot. I'm still shocked that people don't see these and know what they are. But they are our speed safety cameras, and so what the data is telling us is massive, massive changes in driver behavior, said Director of the Department of Municipal Development, Jennifer Turner. City officials presented the results of its automated speed enforcement program to state lawmakers on Wednesday. Their data shows that at the first 20 camera locations, the number of drivers going at least 10 miles an hour over the speed limit dropped between roughly 55% and 96%. Average speeds also dropped by as much as nearly 9 miles per hour. So we're seeing these drastic results, which is really what we want, said Turner. Some locations saw particularly big changes. On eastbound Gibson between Carlisle and San Mateo, the city says the number of speeders dropped more than 90%. Northbound Unser at Towers saw a drop of 92%. Despite the drop, the cameras still are catching plenty of drivers. From May 2022 through the end of July this year, the city said it issued more than 845,000 citations. About 70% of those ticketed were only cited once. So we're at 70% of our citations are to vehicles with one citation, and then just under 30% with two or more citations, said Turner. The city and its vendor also stressed that these are not general license plate readers. They said the system only activates after the radar detects a speeding car and does not build a database tracking every vehicle that passes. The city said that fatal crashes have also fallen 17% since they deployed the speed cameras. Going the speed limit also prevents crashes. For KANW News, your NPR and local news source. I'm Gary Dahl.
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3: For over two decades, motorized vehicles have only been allowed on national forest lands specifically designated for them. But Wyoming Wilderness Association's Peggy DePasquale says the Trump administration could flip that on its head.
4: Instead of closed unless designated, open, open unless designated, closed.
3: The administration says it's revising the long-standing travel management rule to increase access for motorized vehicles, e-bikes, and other mobility devices. Though DePasquale says the Forest Service's policy has never been about restricting access.
4: It's about making access sustainable and well understood by everybody.
3: She worries vehicles could damage habitats, This comes as the Trump administration is also repealing the roadless rule, which could mean more roads on national forests. For the Mountain West News Bureau and Wyoming Public Radio, I'm Hannah Mersbach.
2: The Mountain West News Bureau is a regional collaboration that continues to deliver essential reporting only on KANW.
5: And I'm Heidi Brown, and thanks for joining us today for All Things Considered. 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There are no accidents reported. There is slow-moving traffic southbound on I-25 from almost Paseo del Norte down through Montaño. And northbound coming through the Big Eye is slow. I think that's due to that earlier accident that has been cleared, but there is still a backup there. I-40 westbound is slow from the Big Eye over to 12th Street. Give us a call at 505-246-0891 or online at kanw.org. Click the donate button.
1: And you just heard the news with Mr. G. Dahl here. 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
6: I'm Scott Detrow.
7: And I'm Sasha Pfeiffer. Utah Republican Governor Spencer Cox has just published a book, but for the record, he says he is not running for president.
8: And I wanted to make that clear from the jump.
7: His book is called Off Ramp: How to Be a Peacemaker in an Age of Contempt. It's an extension of public comments he made after the killing of Charlie Kirk at Utah Valley University.
9: If anyone in the sound of my voice celebrated even a little bit at the news of this shooting, I would beg you to look in the mirror and to see if you can find a better angel in there somewhere.
7: That was exactly 1 year ago, and just today, Cox declared September 10th Charlie Kirk Day in Utah. Governor Cox voted for Donald Trump in 2024. So when we talked about his book, I asked him how his plea for productive disagreement squares with his support for a president who seems to relish conflict.
8: I totally understand the pushback. I got it from friends. I got it from family. You know, I tried for 8 years the other approach, the more antagonistic approach, the not supporting approach, and decided that I needed to disagree better, to try to find a way to have a relationship with someone who saw this issue in particular very differently than I. And because of that, he and I have a very positive relationship. And we've been able to have these discussions about my approach versus his approach and which approach is better and which approach is right. He and I will never agree on that. But we've been able to work on lots of other issues because we have found some common ground. I mean, you referenced my plea to the nation after the assassination of Charlie Kirk. He called me right after that press conference. And he said, you know, I really liked what you said there. He said, I don't know if people buy that, but I appreciated what you said. And ultimately, look, no president, no governor is going to solve what's broken in our country. Too many Americans have lost close personal friends, have lost family members to politics, where they don't talk to each other anymore. And that number is exploding. And it's incredibly unhealthy. It's bad for our country. It's bad for our souls.
7: Do you think President Trump has been more helpful or hurtful in your message of trying to ratchet down the rhetoric, reduce our contempt, and try to shrink the gulf that has developed between us?
8: Yeah, I mean, if he were here, he would tell you that's not something he's interested in. I mean, he's told me that personally.
7: He's told you feels like unifying is not his goal, is not what he thinks would be good for the country?
8: No, not that unifying isn't his goal. I think he would love to unify, but that our approaches are very different. And that's, I think that maybe the best example of this comes from the Charlie Kirk's own memorial. I was there. It was very public, in which Erica Kirk has this moment, right, this incredible healing moment, one of the most amazing Christian moments I've ever experienced, where she forgives very publicly her husband's assassin. And then a few minutes later, President Trump is on stage and he said, Charlie said that we should love our enemies. He says, I just can't do that. I don't remember exact words, but he says, I can't love my enemies. I hate my enemies. And he even apologizes. He says, I'm sorry, Charlie. I'm sorry, Erica.
7: Exactly opposite the message you're trying to send.
8: Yeah, it is exactly the opposite. And that's one area where we are in disagreement.
10: Well, and again, I don't want to belabor this, but because Trump is so central now to all the politics of our country, I understand that for you as a governor and for many other high-level politicians, they have to figure out how to get along with him, even if they don't agree with everything he says and does. But his messaging is so counterproductive to what you are preaching and what your book says that I'm wondering how you reconcile that in terms of your relationship with him.
8: Yeah, the people are unique and different, and we all have our strengths and our weaknesses. This is one where we are just always going to disagree, and yet that's the whole point of this exercise. We can have relationships with people even on this issue that that disagree passionately with us, and I'm going to continue to do that. We also have our own agency, and that is I get to decide how I'm going to govern. And I hope people will judge me on that. And I also want to be clear, I'm not great at this. Every incentive, to President Trump's credit, I guess, like every incentive in politics right now is aligned for his approach, not mine.
10: Like tweets that get a lot of attention, that make headlines.
8: Exactly, the algorithm.
10: As the governor of Utah, you've taken a lot of heat lately for not only supporting Trump, but also supporting data centers, what people consider book bans, a presence of ICE detention facilities. I'm wondering how easy or difficult it was to take your own advice and try to take the high road when you're facing that kind of criticism.
8: I'm the worst possible spokesperson for this because I'm deeply flawed. And it's so much easier to just hammer, tear down our opponents. And I do fall for it sometimes. But I'm working on it. And I appreciate the grace that people have given me when I probably didn't deserve it. And I'm working hard to give that grace to other people. I'm trying to model the very things that that I talk about, trying to practice what I preach. I don't often get it right. I don't always get it right. And I try to apologize when I don't, and I try to do better the next time. And I think that's all we can hope for with our fellow Americans. I like to say there's nothing more un-American than hating our fellow Americans, and I certainly want to not fall into that trap.
10: Yeah. Governor Cox, you promise a positive book, but most of your book until the very end is extremely dark and depressing. And then when I got to your suggestions for how we can all be peacemakers, they felt to me like pretty classic advice for respectful disagreement. I mean, there was a kind of, honestly, a platitude quality to them. Do you think that they're enough, given where we are as a country today?
8: Yeah, I really do. And that's the best part of all of this, is it's just kind of getting back to basics. There's no magic answer to any of this, except that, again, the good news, and I want to end with the best possible news, and that is 70% of Americans hate where we are right now. They hate the toxicity. They're tired. Yeah. We used to call it the silent majority, now refer to it as the exhausted majority.
10: Right. We're united on that one thing at least.
8: Yeah, people want something different, want something better. There is a market failure in both parties, but the party that figures this out is going to do very, very well in some future election, and I certainly hope it's my party.
10: That is Spencer Cox. He's the governor of Utah. His new book is Off-Ramp, How to Be a Peacemaker in an Age of Contempt. Governor Cox, thank you.
8: Thank you, Sasha.
5: 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Click the donate button. Looking at traffic around the metro area, I-25 is slow from almost Paseo del Norte down through Montaño, and northbound I-25 is slow from Gibson through the Big Eye up to Candelaria. I-40 westbound is slow from the Big Eye through 12th Street, and Paseo del Norte is slow, but it's still running okay, and Alameda is okay as well. So thank you for listening to KNW. 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Gary.
1: 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And that's one of the things you rely on, KANW2, for news. 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
13: In New York, I'm Sabri Benishore, in for Kai Rizdahl. It is Thursday, September 10th. We are glad to have you with us. Usually, the U.S. oil market for oil produced here is a lot more chill than international oil markets. We drill a lot here. Our market's a little insulated. Prices are lower. Well, today, American oil lost its chill. West Texas Intermediate, that's U.S. oil, went over $100 a barrel. It's almost $104 now. Not a good sign. Brent crude, that's oil in the rest of the world, basically is at $107. All of the oils have been going up for a month now because escalation in the Middle East. Oil shipments out of the Middle East are now down 65% from 1 year ago. And it looks like this is going to be just how it is for a while. Marketplace's Mitchell Hartman reports.
14: Before all the disruptions from the Iran war, the Persian Gulf accounted for about 20% of global oil supply. And the price of crude hovered around $70 a barrel, says analyst Bhushan Bahri at S&P Global Energy.
15: We're projecting prices at about $80 to $100 range through next year.
14: The basic rationale, says Bahri, there's no longer an expectation the U.S.-Iran war will end anytime soon.
15: Sometimes it's a hot conflict, sometimes it's cooler, some ships are getting through, sometimes in the dark, sometimes they're not, they're being bombed.
14: The U.S. and Iran can both restrict or entirely cut off oil coming through the Strait of Hormuz. Neither alone can fully reopen it.
15: The flows of oil are going to be very uneven, but overall they're going to be less than you can't count on it.
14: If anything, S&P Global Energy's year-ahead projection for crude oil is on the conservative side. Columbia Business School climate economist Gernot Wagner's model predicts the price per barrel going forward
16: around 100, never below 90. It's not that the new normal is a stable higher price. It is essentially pricing in volatility, pricing in uncertainty.
14: Samantha Gross at the Brookings Institution also calls this a new normal for the world oil market.
17: We're not going back.
14: She says after repeated announcements from the White House that the Strait of Hormuz was opening soon or the war was about to end, which would temporarily drive crude prices lower,
17: I don't think the market's believing those proclamations anymore because they haven't held true. The Strait of Hormuz won't be what it was before. Now we understand that Iran can and will block it.
14: Because it turns out it's neither very difficult nor very expensive for them to do so. I'm Mitchell Hartman for Marketplace.
13: Wall Street today, moody. We'll have the details when we do the numbers.

0: Existing home sales, that is sales of used homes, homes that are already built, they fell in August. Sales are the lowest they have been this whole year. That's according to data out today from the National Association of Realtors. There's plenty of homes out there on the market. It's just they're expensive. And mortgage rates are expensive, back above 6.7%. And just the actual buying of a house itself can be a full-time job. Here's the next installment of our series, Clocked Out.
1: My name is Brennan Waldron. I live in Dayton, Ohio with my family of five, and we are currently renovating a 100-year-old house that we hope to move into here at the end of this year. I've been working in construction for quite a while. I worked as a carpenter in the field, and over the past 5 years after COVID, moved into construction management. Very good work, very steady income, but I honestly kind of got burnt out on it. And the house that we currently live in, we just quite frankly outgrew. We're a family of five. So we were on the lookout for our next place. We didn't think it was going to be a full-on gut renovation, but a house came up online. Perfect location, perfect spot that we've always wanted to see ourselves living in. And based on the photos, we knew it was going to be a project house. Once I started getting quotes put together from contractors, I was kind of looking at the numbers and I was like, I kind of feel like I'm going to be missing out on this. Like, why am I going to pay somebody to have all the fun? We saved up all this money. We're very diligent about the types of renovation that we want to do, the types of materials. So why do I want to pay somebody to do it? I want to do it myself. Ultimately, I decided that I was going to leave my full-time job so I could just focus on renovating this house, at least for the summer, or at least for as long as it would take. I do foresee myself going back into the workforce. I just love getting to see a project from start to finish, but I also see and know that I have a lot of value in construction management. So I'm kind of open to whatever the job market gives me at that point in time. The goal is to be in here by Christmas time, being able to eat breakfast in the morning out in the sunroom and just be able to see nature is something we are really excited about.
0: That was Brennan Waldron in Dayton, Ohio. If you have quit your 9-to-5, maybe to build something else or just to take a break, you can tell us about it at marketplace.org/clockedout.
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0: This final note on the way out today, you've heard of shrinkflation. Now get ready for refundflation. The percentage of retailers who now charge a fee for returns is 68%, up from 43% 5 years ago. This is in the Wall Street Journal. And return windows getting shorter. Our daily production team includes Andy Corbin, Mika Ellison, Maria Hollenhorst, Sarah Leeson, Sean McHenry, and Sophia Terenzio. Will Story is the supervising senior producer. And I'm Sabri Benishore. We will see you tomorrow, everybody.

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1: For KANW News, I'm Gary Dahl. New Mexico officials are urging Medicaid members to read their mail carefully as the state prepares to implement sweeping federal changes that could affect health coverage for some customers. In September, the New Mexico Medicaid began mailing letters to adults who may be subject to new work or activity requirements. About 200,000 New Mexicans have received a turquoise envelope containing information about the changes, state officials said Wednesday. It's so important to read the information in there because the federal changes to Medicaid are coming, New Mexico Department of Workforce Solutions Cabinet Secretary Sarita Nair said. Not every Medicaid member will be affected. However, officials said members should keep their contact and personal information current, watch for notices, and respond promptly when asked for documentation. I'm Gary Dahl.

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1: 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I'm Scott Detrow.
2: And I'm Sasha Pfeiffer. Fees on home purchases have grown and grown over the years.
1: One fee in particular has become more prominent lately.
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4: Live from NPR News in Culver City, California, I'm Duane Brown. Republicans are trying to convince voters they are on the right track less than 8 weeks before the crucial midterm election, holding a first-ever midterm convention in Dallas, Texas this week, as the party's control of Congress is at risk, with no end in sight to the war with Iran and rising inflation that sent energy prices soaring again. House Speaker Mike Johnson telling the crowd things will get better with more time.
5: The very moment that Republicans were put back in charge, we started working around the clock to help you and your family, to make life more affordable, and to do everything within our power to bring down the cost of living for everyone in this country. And we've succeeded in so many ways, but it takes more than just 20 months to fix the total disaster that we were handed and to turn the ship of state around. We know the job isn't finished yet, but we are all in this together.
4: That's Republican House Speaker Mike Johnson. The AI company Anthropic has issued a report on its efforts to disrupt so-called threat actors trying to use its model Claude for malicious activities. NPR's John Ruich has more.
6: The kind of science knowledge that experts say makes advanced AI useful in developing cures for diseases could also potentially be used to develop bioweapons. And that risk is one of the big concerns that AI researchers and policymakers have about the technology. Anthropic noted 5 case studies. One involved researching how to make a mosquito-borne disease more transmissible. Another involved redesigning toxins for what Anthropic says was a national program. Anthropic says it's hard to know definitively if the cases were related to plans to build bioweapons. But it notes that it disrupted the activity and shared the information with the authorities and partners in the industry. And a note, Anthropic is a financial supporter of NPR. John Ruich, NPR News.
4: And you are listening to NPR. Researchers say they found the most detailed feather from the age of dinosaurs inside a chunk of fossilized feces. NPR's Ari Daniel has that story.
7: The discovery was made in the rocky badlands of Montana. The feather, alongside other feathers and a couple bone pieces, likely came from an aquatic swimming bird living some 66 million years ago. This bird was one of many that went extinct alongside the dinosaurs, says Jingmei O'Connor of the Field Museum of Natural History in Chicago.
8: Only one group of birds survives when the asteroid impact happens.
7: The group that gave rise to modern birds. But what allowed them to make it through the ensuing drop in global temperature? Perhaps they were better insulated, says O'Connor, based on her study of the newly found fossilized feathers. Other researchers dispute there's enough evidence. Ari Daniel, NPR News.
4: President Trump's pledge to send every American adult $5,000 if Republicans keep control of Congress this fall is drawing criticism. Only Congress can approve that. His pledge comes less than 2 months before the midterm, when Republicans could lose control of the House and possibly the Senate. You may recall he previously pledged to use savings from DOGE and his sweeping tariffs to distribute $2,000 payments to Americans. That never happened. 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
9: 5:34 on this Wednesday afternoon. May be able to call it a wet Wednesday shortly because there's some very heavy stuff south of the Rio Grande Valley. It's moving over towards the Sandia, Manzano, and Sandia Mountains. But it looks like pretty much everybody's going to get some this evening. This is the day of the week that we're supposed to get the heaviest chance of rain, so stay safe, stay alert out there, and man, if you're on the roads, just slow down, folks. Don't go speeding around splashing people. That's just so wrong. 90 degrees right now. We went back up. It's 80 in Santa Fe, Taos 78, 74 in Las Vegas, Clovis 95 right now, Gallup, you're at 90, 92 in Farmington, Socorro 86. So, rain will decrease the next couple of days.
1: It's All Things Considered from NPR News. I'm Scott Detrow.
10: And I'm Mary Louise Kelly. 25 years ago today, the World Trade Towers stood tall, gleaming, dominating the New York skyline. The idea that airplanes could crash into them, that people would jump from upper floors, that the towers would collapse, those were things that could only happen in an awful action movie. The terrorist attacks of September 11th, 2001 changed our understanding of what was possible and changed the way the U.S. government collected, analyzed, and acted on intelligence, which created new dilemmas for U.S. officials wrestling with how far they were willing to go to keep Americans safe. We gathered four of those officials this week for a live taping of NPR's national security podcast, Sources and Methods. Joining me were Michael Morell, who was President George W. Bush's CIA briefer, Jane Harman, a Democratic member of Congress representing California, John McLaughlin, then deputy director of the CIA, and Stephen Hadley, deputy national security advisor on 9/11 and in the days after, as the intelligence community worked frantically to prevent another attack.
11: I think it's hard to understand the actions that were taken without a sense of the mood at the time. We had been attacked. We were surprised. We did not really know from whence it came. And the intelligence community was saying at the time that they thought it was likely, or at least highly probable, that this was the first of a wave of mass casualty attacks, some of which might involve weapons of mass destruction from this enemy that we felt we did not know well enough.
12: Mary Louise, can I add something?
10: Please.
12: Because I think Steve made a really important point. It is really hard to overstate how worried we all were in the immediate aftermath of 9/11 that we were going to be hit again. There were many days when George Tenet and I walked from the old executive office building across West Executive Avenue to the West Wing, where we said to each other, I wonder if we're going to get hit today.
10: Yeah.
12: And these weapons of mass destruction that Steve talked about, we learned an awful lot about Al-Qaeda's efforts in that arena. In the immediate aftermath of 9/11, we knew they were talking to Pakistani nuclear scientists trying to get their hands on a nuclear weapon. We had reporting that maybe they were going to sneak one into New York City. It is really hard to overstate the threat that we all felt. So I think it's easy to criticize sometime that we might have overreached here or overreached there, but that context is everything.
10: I'm going to get to some of the overreach, but if I could just, I just want to quote you and then and invite you to get in here, John, because you and I have talked about this over the years in various interviews, and you told me something. I was pushing you on some of the actions that the CIA took after 9/11, which we're about to get to. You told me in 2018 something that will stay with me, and I'm going to quote you. You said, if you were a CIA officer back in 2002, you were torn. On the one hand, by the sense you might be doing something in conflict with basic values that you hold dear. On the other hand, failure to get that information might put the blood of Americans on your hands, which is about as pure a distillation I have heard of what y'all are describing.
13: Yeah, listen, difficult decisions were taken in those days, and we often say we hope that no one has to make those decisions again. And what I can tell you is they weren't perfectly executed, but on the other hand, the United States was not attacked by Al-Qaeda again. The gloves did come off, and we got new authorities from the president. That means that the president signs a piece of paper that gives you what they call a finding, which authorizes you legally to do certain things that we had not been authorized to do before. Among them was to capture terrorists, to detain them, and to kill them if we, in certain cases, if we had named individuals that we could use lethal action on.
10: So I was a young journalist covering the intelligence beat in those years after 9/11, and I
14: reported from Afghanistan on the war and then from Iraq on the subsequent war and on abuses at Abu Ghraib and on waterboarding. I remember when we finally got to see the 2005 Justice Department memo that documented the CIA waterboarding Khalid Sheikh Mohammed 183 times, prompting the famous question from Dianne Feinstein, if something works, why do you have to do 183 times? We were debating in this newsroom, and I imagine every other newsroom, what do we call this? Is it enhanced interrogation? Can we just call it torture? John and Mike, can you just take me inside those conversations as they unfolded at Langley? How uncomfortable were you with what was happening?
13: Well, I think you quoted me from 2018, which was the dilemma that we were struggling with. How do you get information that you know will protect the lives of Americans? And if you don't, you've got the blood of Americans on your hands. I will say that there was excessive focus on the issue of waterboarding. Waterboarding occurred only a small number of times in the first year of the program, and it stopped after that.
12: Only three people.
13: Three people.
14: 183 times on one of them in one month.
13: If you look at the Red Cross interview with Khalid Sheikh Mohammed and they ask him, how many times were you waterboarded? He says 10 times. So that's a whole theological argument about 183 versus 10. So the thing that kept us continuing on this program, and there's controversy about this, but I'll tell you where I stand. Day after day after day, we saw that this program yielded results that allowed us to then capture other terrorists. Capturing a terrorist stops operations. It disrupts them even before you've talked to them. This is the point I want to make. The anticipation of further attacks was not made up. They were planning further attacks. And we stopped a number of them. We stopped all of them, insofar as I know.
14: Jane.
15: I certainly respect the fact that the CIA and our whole intelligence community was worried about a second wave of attacks. But I would say, as someone who was in the chairs in Congress, I became the ranking member on the House Intelligence Committee during that time, and who struggled to get information, that the information was not adequate. At the time, I remember being briefed finally after begging by the general counsel of the CIA on the so-called enhanced interrogation techniques, about which I knew nothing. And I remember writing a letter, this is not classified because this has become public, to him saying, I want to know what the policy guidance was for using these techniques. It turned out that these techniques were in the so-called Army SEER manual, which is how we trained our people against tactics that could be used on them. So my bottom line is, there were others who were trying to get on top of this story who really cared, as everyone did, about doing this the right way, and I'm not sure we got there fast enough.
12: Yeah. Hey, Louise, I just want to say
14: yes, thing. You're going to get last word on this.
12: We briefed the senior leadership of Congress. I remember one Democratic senator who would later become an opponent, a vocal opponent. His response when he was briefed on EITs was, is that all you're doing to protect the country? My constituents would expect you to do even more. Because he knew the context of the moment. And then fast forward to Dave Petraeus's confirmation hearing, which John McCain attended as the ex officio member of the Senate Intelligence Committee, and Petraeus and McCain had a soliloquy about EITs. And at the end of that, they talked about the ticking time bomb situation.
14: Yeah.
12: There's a nuclear weapon in New York,
14: yeah.
12: And you've got the guy who knows where it is, and he won't tell you. What do you do? They agreed that in that moment, you would do extraordinary things.
14: Yeah.
12: The point is, to all of us, after 9/11, it felt like a ticking time bomb situation.
13: Every day.
12: Every day.
14: Every day. I take the point of what the atmosphere was at the time, but the enhanced interrogation techniques, the torture, whatever intelligence they produced of value How do you weigh that against the damage to America's reputation as a country that believes in the rule of law?
11: I have to say one thing.
14: Please.
11: The president's guidance was, do everything you can do to protect the country within the law. And we have an argument about whether the lawyers got it right in these opinions that were written. But the guidance was we were going to stay within the law.
14: But the law kept changing. We kept changing it.
11: The law kept changing, and that was an evolution as we decided what we were and were not comfortable in doing. That's a strength of our democracy. That's not a criticism of our democracy.
14: I promised you last word, Mike.
12: I was just gonna say that Steve mentioned earlier our concern about how the American public would react at the end of the day. You know what? They supported everything that we did. The American public, in every poll that's ever been taken, it was the elite who grabbed this as an issue. The American people thought that we did the right thing to protect the country.
10: That was Michael Morell, President George W. Bush's CIA briefer on 9/11. You also heard Jane Harmon, John McLaughlin, and Stephen Hadley. On 9/11, they were serving, respectively, as a California Democratic Congresswoman, Deputy Director of the CIA, and Deputy National Security Advisor in the Bush White House. They joined me live at NPR earlier this week for a special taping of Sources and Methods. 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
9: For KANW News, I'm Gary Dahl. City officials presented the results of its automated speed enforcement program to state lawmakers on Wednesday. Their data shows that at the first 28 camera locations, the number of drivers going at least 10 miles over the speed limit dropped between roughly 55 and 96%. Average speeds also dropped by as much as nearly 9 miles per hour. On eastbound Gibson between Carlisle and San Mateo, the city says the number of speeders dropped more than 90%. Northbound Unser at Tower saw a drop of about 92% from May 2022 through the end of July this year. The city said it issued more than 845,000 citations. The public is weighing in on the future of Bobby Unser property after KRQE's Larry Barker investigation. A taxpayer-funded property continues to sit vacant with no actual plans set for its future. The city of Albuquerque is now seeking input through their architecture firm following a Larry Barker investigation. The architecture firm handling the site, West Lansford Architecture, hosted the meeting. This is the second community meeting since the city bought the property. Their ideas include potentially turning pieces of the property into housing and event spaces while preserving the Unser's mechanics garage. The plans are still in the early stages, with the master plan still being developed. And construction begins on the Rio Bravo Bridge replacement. NMDOT said construction has started on that replacement project. The project will replace the eastbound and westbound bridges on Rio Bravo across the Rio Grande in the South Valley. The project will also widen the roadways, add new sidewalks, trails, and more street lighting. Two lanes will remain open during peak travel times. Construction for the project expected to last through 2030. A Rio Rancho man was arrested after deputies said he dismantled several Flock automatic license plate readers and brought them to the Bernalillo County Sheriff's Office. One of the main reasons for his actions was concerns about privacy and misuse. License plate readers automatically capture, analyze, and store license plate information, and these concerns are being raised across the country. Sheriff John Allen said the county will transition to Axon for its license plate readers, noting that the county already uses Axon for body-worn cameras. It's the Bernalillo County Sheriff's Office data. And also, as far as to mass surveillance is concerned, I'm not sharing it with everybody around the nation anymore. I've even looked and approved for anybody to share around within the state, Allen said. For KANW News, your NPR station, I'm Gary Dahl.
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17: 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I'm Sasha Pfeiffer.
1: And I'm Scott Detrow. The NFL season is officially underway. A Super Bowl rematch last night between the Seattle Seahawks and New England Patriots kicked off a season that will last from now through February. NPR sports correspondent Becky Sullivan joins me to give us a preview. Hey, Becky.
18: Hi, Scott.
1: One game down, 271 to go.
18: In the regular season, at least.
1: How was the season starter?
18: You know, I thought it was everything that is great about the NFL and everything that is a little difficult about watching the NFL all kind of rolled up together. You know, it's just two quality teams. Obviously, they both reached the Super Bowl last year. It was a close game. There was this thrilling fourth quarter. It was totally a toss-up right until the final seconds. But also, you had these injuries. You know, Seahawks starting quarterback Sam Darnold went down with a hip injury in the first quarter. Then this, you know, sort of the most exciting new addition to the Patriots, who's wide receiver A.J. Brown, who came over from the Philadelphia Eagles, he sprained his ankle, and so he's going to miss some time. And so, you know, there's like all this work and time to build excitement and narrative just to have these key players get hurt, and the quality of the game suffering as a result, very football.
1: Even accepting and being aware of the sprawl of sports in general and in the NFL in particular, I feel like I had a hard time with a Wednesday football game.
18: Sure, yeah. I mean, definitely emblematic of how the NFL is looking to sort of like colonize more and more days of the week. This is just actually the second season opener on a Wednesday in modern history. The first time was to avoid a conflict with then President Obama making his reelection nomination acceptance speech at the DNC back in 2012. And this time it was pretty much just because they could. They just wanted more eyeballs on this. Not just that game last night, but then this international game that's happening tonight.
1: Australia, right?
18: Yes, the first ever regular season game in Australia. This one's between the Los Angeles Rams and the San Francisco 49ers, which are two teams with big aspirations this year. It's being held at this big, massive, iconic stadium called the Melbourne Cricket Ground. And obviously, I mean, as you know, Scott, these international games have been a big agenda item for years now for Commissioner Roger Goodell. But, you know, they've often been in London or in, you know, Mexico City. And it's another thing, I think, to hoof it halfway across the world to Australia.
1: Right. This is a country slash continent with like about as far from, yeah, from U.S. time as you can get. How do the teams approach the travel and the jet lag?
18: You know, I think what's interesting about this is that both teams consulted, you know, their technical staff, they consulted trainers and outside experts and whatnot, and yet they somehow came to completely opposite conclusions about what to do. So the 49ers went out there. They've been out there for almost a week, whereas the Rams decided to fly last minute, and so they're there now, but essentially they arrived just over 24 hours in advance of kickoff.
1: Huh.
18: And NFL teams, I think, you know, they have such rigorous weekly schedules all built around a Sunday game. So this travel, these time zones, you know, it's all tripping everybody up. And I had a good laugh earlier this week at 49ers coach Kyle Shanahan when he was speaking to reporters about this. Here's what he said.
19: When I look at my clock and it says the time, and then I try to see my family's time and it says the time, but it says yesterday. I don't even get how that's possible. So I feel like I'm in the future. And then also when we play on our Friday, which I think is a Thursday in the U.S., we're such creatures of habit. So I call today Tuesday. I call today Wednesday, which is the first day we put in a game plan. But I think it's Monday. However, though, it's Sunday in the present. So, like, I'm going to mess that up all
1: week.
18: That was
1: deep.
18: Very confusing.
1: That was deep. We need to push past the confusion of time zones, though. Yep. What other teams do you expect to be in the mix this year?
18: You know, just really quickly, I'll just say I'm excited to see what the Denver Broncos are going to do. You might remember they were a surprise contender last year, right up until this horrible moment when their second-year quarterback, Bo Nix, shockingly broke his ankle in this like one of the final plays of their playoff win over the Buffalo Bills.
1: Mm-hmm.
18: Robbed him of a chance to finish off of that postseason, so I'm excited what they got this year.
1: NPR's Becky Sullivan talking to us on a Thursday. Thanks.
18: You're welcome.
17: If you could build a college from scratch, what would learning look like? That's what a group of educators and entrepreneurs in Vermont are asking themselves as they attempt an ambitious reinvention of college. They're founding a new institution that they say will be leaner and cheaper. It will give students hands-on experience and even a job. Vermont Public's Liam Elder Connors visited the campus for a preview.
20: The Greenway Institute's campus is just up the hill from Vermont State House in Montpelier. At first glance, it looks like a quintessential college. brick buildings with white trim, and a big open grassy quad with a water fountain. But this college won't have a football team. It might not even have a dining hall. Students will cook their own food. Mark Somerville, Greenway's founding president, says that's all intentional.
0: So we'd like to talk about Greenway as being a place where students will take out their own trash.
20: At a time when the value and cost of higher education is under a microscope, Somerville and his colleagues are trying something radical, starting a college from scratch.
0: I wonder if I'm crazy sometimes. It's not an easy thing that we're trying to do.
20: A recent projection from Huron Consulting Group suggests a quarter of all private colleges in the United States could close over the next decade. So how will Greenway succeed? Well, the founders think the answer is simple. Don't do too much and focus on what works. For example, the college will only offer one degree, engineering. And students won't just listen to lectures. They'll actually build things.
21: We call this a sandbox.
20: That's Greenway co-founder Troy McBride, who also runs a solar company. In one of the classrooms on campus, he points out a rack holding clamps and power tools.
22: What's that big red thing? That's a laser cutter, and so it can cut plastics and wood into, you know, intricate patterns.
20: The college recently ran a test semester to try out its experiential learning model. McBride says for one project, the small group of students built solar-powered traffic lights.
22: Basically, they learned, electrical, mechanical, and some controls by doing versus somebody standing at the front and saying, this is Norton's equivalent theorem, and that you'll never use in your life.
20: Other things will set Greenway apart, too. For 2 years, students will live on campus and go to class. The next 2 years, they work at a real engineering job and will be mentored by Greenway faculty. Greenway Chief of Staff Hannah Root says students will primarily need to find their own jobs.
23: Our goal is for the experience of employment that the students have to be as authentic as possible.
20: Working, cooking, taking out the trash, all are life skills students need to thrive after college. Having them take on those responsibilities also cuts costs. Somerville, the president, expects Greenway will cost about $25,000 a year. The average yearly cost of a four-year private college is $65,000. The hope, Somerville says, is that students' jobs will allow them to graduate debt-free.
0: So we envision a future where this is a degree that not only leads to a degree at the end, but that also has a student graduating with a job and with a professional network.
20: Greenway plans to welcome its first class next fall, but there are still hurdles. The college needs to raise millions of dollars. It also needs accreditation, a lengthy review process that can't start until it welcomes its first students. Still, Greenway's founders think they're onto something. The four students who tried out the program earlier this year gave Greenway high marks. Jazz Gonzalez says he was drawn to the self-directed experience.
24: So whether that's going out and playing with circuits in real life, you know, reading the textbook, talking to the professors, however you preferred to do that, they gave you that freedom.
20: Gonzalez says his semester made him responsible for his own learning, whether that was solving an engineering problem or choosing what to cook for dinner. For NPR News, I'm Liam Elder Connors in Montpelier, Vermont.
25: This story was reported in collaboration with the Hechinger Report.
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1: The President of the United States is throwing a two-day midterm pep rally in Dallas, Texas this week. Let's see what he had to say last night.
2: If the Republicans win the House of Representatives and the United States Senate, both of them, because of our economic, tremendous economic success, like in history, we've never had anything like what's happening. But because of our tremendous strength and success economically, I will issue a dividend to every adult citizen in the United States of America for $5,000.
1: Okay, so let's add buying votes to the list of midterm shenanigans. We just had dueling rulings in Missouri. The rhyme makes it sound fun, but the Supreme Court and a lower court keep butting heads over gerrymandered maps there. And don't even get us started on what's going on with mail-in voting on Today Explained from Vox.
3: Live from NPR News in Washington, I'm Ryland Barton. President Trump's promise of a $5,000 dividend to every American adult if Republicans win in November is getting a mixed response, even from Republicans. NPR's Tamara Keith reports from the Republican midterm convention in Dallas.
4: This isn't President Trump's first promise to send Americans cash payments. This time, the dollar figure is higher, but no more politically realistic. The bill for this proposed dividend would be more than $1 trillion. Meredith Smith from Austin, Texas, says she wakes up every morning and thanks God Trump is president, but she's not sold on this.
5: I don't know. I kind of think maybe they should take that and put it into the debt. But a lot of people are going to like that. But it also smacks of the other side. So I don't know. I have mixed feelings.
4: The response from Republican congressional leaders has been cautious. Tamara Keith, NPR News, Dallas.
3: Ontario Premier Doug Ford says he hopes Republicans in the U.S. lose control of Congress in the midterm elections, saying the vote could deliver a political rebuke over President Trump's trade war with Canada. Ford's comments came 2 days after Washington escalated the dispute by banning some Canadian dairy products, motorcycles, and most alcoholic beverages. Canadian retaliatory tariffs took effect on about $20 billion in U.S. goods. Following the attacks of 9/11, first responders and cleanup crews rushed toward the destruction. Advocates say over 2,000 of them were immigrants who were in the U.S. illegally. NPR's Jasmine Garst reports.
6: Many immigrant workers have gotten workers' comp and helped through the James DeDroga 9/11 Health and Compensation Act, but advocates say many without legal status are too scared to apply. Lucelli asked that we withhold her last name for fear of deportation. She worked at Ground Zero wearing a paper mask and rubber gloves. Since then, she's battled breast cancer and asthma. The attack released hundreds of tons of toxic debris into the air. There have been more than 57,000 cancer cases related to exposure. The 9/11 Immigrant Worker Freedom Act would